0: in exchange for the creation of that so-called anti-weaponization fund, $1.8 billion in taxpayer money to compensate Trump allies who claimed they were unfairly treated by the Biden Justice Department. Even rioters who attacked police officers on January 6 could see payouts. The judge giving Trump until June 12 to respond.
1: ABC's Selena Wang. The driver in Friday's deadly bus crash just south of Washington, D.C., has been charged with two counts of involuntary manslaughter. That driver, 48-year-old Jing S. Dong from New York City, NTSB board member Tom Chapman was asked if the driver might not have understood the road signs or warnings as he approached a construction zone on I-95.
2: We are still assessing the driver's language proficiency, and we don't have enough information at this point to have drawn any conclusions there. That's something we're looking at, but we've not drawn a conclusion independently as a result of our investigation.
1: Five people are confirmed dead, including two children, more than 40 reported injured. New development in the recovery after a massive and deadly chemical tank breach in Washington state. We've just learned that all nine of the missing have now been recovered, bringing the official death toll to 11. A powerful sonic boom rocked Massachusetts this afternoon. It was caught on a Danvers Ring camera and posted to social media by Tammy O'Shea Tinkham. The American Meteor Society says the sound was caused by a space rock about 3 feet wide as it entered the atmosphere near the Massachusetts-New Hampshire state line at about 75,000 miles per hour. The boom heard from Montreal to Delaware. You're listening to ABC News.
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1: American troops injured after an Iranian attack. A U.S. official telling ABC News they were hurt by debris after a missile was intercepted over Kuwait. It all comes as President Trump weighs a final decision about a deal with Iran. After the majority of musicians slated for the June 24th Freedom 250 Great American State Fair on the National Mall pulled out, when they found out it had ties to the Trump administration, President Trump now saying he'll fill the time by holding a rally. A new federal report shows Americans are saving less overall, the U.S. personal savings rate falling to 2.6% in April, a sign that rising costs for essentials are squeezing household budgets. With the price of gas, groceries, and housing continuing to climb, for many, not much left to put away after the end of the month. In Durham, North Carolina, Samuel Fisher says he's driving his daughter's car to save on gas.
5: I have an SUV. It cost me, I want to say it was $90 to fill up, and I was like, okay, she's not here, so I'm going to drive her a car.
6: Save you some money.
5: Yeah, exactly.
1: A new report shows that cigarette smoking has dropped to an all-time low as of last year. The survey from the CDC shows only 1 in 11 American adults now say they're current smokers. The rate has been on the decline since the 1960s when 42% of U.S. adults were lighting up. Cigarette smoking is a risk factor for lung cancer, heart disease, and stroke, and it's long been considered the leading cause of preventable death. Dave Packer, ABC News.
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13: This is America This Week from Westwood One. A recap of the top stories from a week gone by. Coming up today on America This Week.
14: The U.S. and Iran reach a tentative deal to extend the ceasefire, pending President Trump's approval. I'm John Stolness in Washington.
15: The Justice Department has opened an investigation into E. Jean Carroll, who accused President Trump of assault. High up in Juwan, Washington.
16: The results are in a high-profile runoff election in Texas.
17: President Trump is the leader of our party.
16: I'm Clayton Neville.
18: Crews continue monitoring a potentially dangerous toxic chemical situation in Southern California. I'm Jim Roop.
19: A federal court's preliminary injunction blocks Alabama from using a new congressional map in the August 11th special primary. I'm Marcela Sanchez.
20: Who were the big winners at the American Music Awards? I'm Kevin Carr.
21: Rideshare drivers in Massachusetts have become the first in the nation to certify a union. I'm Jennifer King.
13: All ahead on America This Week. You're listening to America This Week. I'm John Trout. U.S. negotiators and their Iranian counterparts have reportedly reached an agreement to extend the ceasefire and reopen the Strait of Hormuz. But President Trump has the final say on the deal. Correspondent John Stolness with the latest from Washington.
14: The memorandum of understanding would extend the ceasefire another 60 days. It would also trigger a new round of negotiations on larger issues, such as Iran's nuclear weapons program. Vice President J.D. Vance told reporters Thursday the memorandum is waiting for Trump's signature.
22: Well, I think it's hard to say exactly when or if the president's going to sign the MOU. We're going back and forth on a couple of language points. I do think that we've made a lot of progress here. It's very clear that I think the Iranians, they want a deal.
14: As part of the agreement, Iran would not be able to charge tolls on ships passing through the strait, and they would have to remove all mines from it within the next month. Treasury Secretary Scott Bessent predicts gas prices will start to come down once that happens, but reiterated the U.S. is in no hurry to rush to an agreement.
23: We are being patient. We do not have unlimited patience. President Trump always prefers a peace deal. So everything we have done thus far has been defensive. And at present, that is what we will continue doing. But if President Trump doesn't think he can get a peace deal, then Kinetic is back.
14: In an interview on Fox News, Trump said there is a red line Iran could cross that would negate the deal and see the U.S. military resume regular missile strikes.
24: Well, a deal that wasn't going to be good for us is the line, ultimately, because, you know, I'm playing it out and we're going to see. And that's what I do. I negotiate. They negotiate. They're very good negotiators. They're crafty. But in the end, we have all the cards.
14: Democratic Senator Seth Moulton sits on the Armed Services Committee and tells CNN President Trump has bungled the Iran war badly.
25: He's having a hope and a prayer that he might get some semblance of the nuclear deal that Obama handed to him. Because right now, he's just trying to get a deal to reopen the strait, and Iran's going to take a $25 billion bribe to agree to it.
14: Under the deal, the U.S. naval blockade of Iranian ports would be lifted and sanctions would be relaxed, which would allow Iran to sell more of its oil. John Stolness, Washington.
13: The top federal prosecutor in Chicago denied Thursday evening that his office had opened an investigation into E. Jean Carroll, the woman who said that Donald Trump sexually assaulted her 30 years ago, despite numerous media reports to the contrary. Correspondent Haya Panjwani reports the Department of Justice appears to be probing a nonprofit group they claim helped pay for some of Carroll's legal bills. While Carroll's representation is calling this a weaponized legal assault against someone who won a court case against President Trump.
15: The Justice Department has opened an investigation into advice columnist E. Jean Carroll, who accused President Trump of assault.
0: We are here today outraged and here to condemn the Department of Justice for launching an investigation into E. Jean Carroll. We all know what this is about. This is retribution from Donald Trump. And now at 82 years old, she has to worry about the full weight of the largest law enforcement division in the world coming after her.
15: The DOJ is looking into whether Carroll lied during the course of civil litigation against Trump, who she says sexually assaulted her in a Manhattan department store 30 years ago. In September 2024, speaking at Trump Tower after his court hearing on his appeal, Trump repeatedly denied ever knowing Carroll.
2: I have no idea who this woman is. They have a picture from, they say, about 40 years ago, a picture. And the picture depicts her and her husband on a celebrity line where I was the celebrity.
15: The Justice Department has opened a series of investigations into perceived adversaries of the Republican president. The source says the perjury investigation is being led by the federal prosecutor's office in Chicago. Haya Panjwani, Washington.
13: Texas voters have made their choice in several primary runoff elections that could shift the balance of power in Congress in November. And it was also another case of a President Trump endorsement that put a candidate over the top. Correspondent Clayton Neville reports a longtime GOP senator is accepting a rare defeat.
4: Texas Attorney General Ken Paxton defeated incumbent senior senator John Cornyn.
5: I feel speechless in a way. Tonight, we just made history.
4: Cornyn had won the last 18 elections that he was in and has served Texas in Congress for longer than 40 years.
6: To my supporters in this campaign, to every financial supporter, every volunteer, I want to thank you from the bottom of my heart.
4: Texas Republicans went to the polls with November in mind.
12: Well, we really want to get somebody up there that can beat the Democrats.
4: This Dallas County couple told me they think President Trump's endorsement of Paxton put him over the top.
26: I'm going to have some influence. You know, it's not huge, but it is some.
4: You think the Trump endorsement has value still?
12: I do. You want somebody in there that's going to work with the party that's already there.
4: Paxton touted the Trump endorsement in his victory speech.
5: When everyone in Washington told him to abandon me and abandon the people of Texas, he didn't listen. Instead, he gave his complete and total endorsement. President Trump is the leader of our party, and his endorsement in this is the most powerful force in politics.
4: Tallarico wished Cornyn well, said that Cornyn's supporters have a place in his campaign. In other Texas runoffs, Democrat Christian Menifee beat longtime Congressman Al Green in the Houston area. Democrat Vicki Goodwin beat Marco Velez in the lieutenant governor primary runoff. She'll face incumbent Dan Patrick in November. Nathan Johnson will be the Democratic candidate for attorney general with Paxton moving to the Senate. He'll take on Mays Middleton, who beat Congressman Chip Roy. And in Congressional District 33 in the Dallas area, former Democratic Congressman Colin Allred knocked off Julie Johnson. I'm Clayton Neville.
13: Toxic chemical incidents in California and Washington state and redistricting decisions for Alabama and South Carolina. When America This Week continues after these messages.
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0: Bellevue. Fire Battalion Chief Matt Amos says crews trying to recover the bodies of the 9 other victims will work in a slow, deliberate, methodical manner.
1: The priority is ensuring responder safety while treating every victim with the greatest dignity, care, and respect as possible.
0: That also means working around the liquid still in the damaged tank, what's known as white liquor, the caustic alkaline chemical used to turn wood chips into paper. Another fire chief, Scott Goldstein, says they caught a break when it comes to working around the 20,000 gallons of white liquor remaining in the leaking tank.
2: The amount of material in the tank remains on the opposite side of the tank from where the leak is.
0: But some of that material has leaked into the nearby Columbia River. Environmental crews are working to determine the impact of that spill. Meanwhile, the impact on the people of the Longview area has been devastating. Resident Mandy Davison sums it up.
3: If you have a spouse or a child that works at one of these mills, as generally safe as these mills are, you still kiss them goodbye every single morning or every single night for their shift, and you just pray, just God, please keep them safe this today.
0: Our comment courtesy of KATU-TV in Portland. The area's member of Congress, Marie Glusenkamp-Perez, says once the recovery's over and the site's cleaned up, a lot of people want a lot of answers.
4: The mill workers I've talked to want full accountability. They want a comprehensive, unbiased investigation.
0: And we're hearing the first comments from the mill owner, Nippon Dynawave. An official thanked first responders, company workers, and the union, and said the focus right now is finding and recovering the people who were lost. I'm Richard Johnson in Seattle.
5: Evacuations have been lifted, but potential danger still exists in a toxic chemical situation in Southern California. Jim Roop reports from Los Angeles that the incident just 6 miles from Disneyland is going to take a while to clean up.
6: There's a bit of a sigh of relief, but Orange County Fire Authority Interim Chief T.J. McGovern says,
7: "It's not over yet, and I want to reemphasize that. It's not over yet. We still have work to do."
6: This all began last Thursday when crews at GNK Aerospace in Garden Grove, just a few miles from Disneyland, discovered an overheating tank in which was stored a very volatile, toxic, flammable material used to make plastics. Roughly 50,000 residents were evacuated out of fear of a possible catastrophic explosion known as a BLEVE, boiling liquid expanding vapor explosion, that would have devastated the area. Immediately, thousands of gallons of water began being sprayed on the tank to try and get the rising temperature down as pressure built inside the tank. Later, it was discovered that there was a crack in the tank that was allowing some of that pressure to escape, and the tank's outer material started coming off the tank, allowing the water to keep the temperature from rising, then stabilizing it, and even dropping the temp a bit. This took the catastrophic explosion off the table. McGovern says with the major danger mitigated, they can start easing back the water being sprayed on the tank to see if the temperature will come down or continue to be stable. If that happens, then they can open the tank and see how to get rid of whatever toxic material is there in whatever form it may be, solid or still liquid. I'm Jim Roop.
5: A former president announced that he's taking legal action against the Department of Justice. Correspondent Mike Hempen reports on what led Joe Biden to file a lawsuit.
8: Joe Biden is suing the Justice Department in an attempt to block the release of audio recordings and transcripts of Biden's interviews with a ghostwriter. The files were obtained by the special counsel who investigated Biden's handling of classified documents during his time as a senator and vice president. Biden's lawyers say the Justice Department plans to release the files to Congress and a conservative group, the Heritage Foundation. They say the disclosure would constitute an unwarranted invasion of Biden's privacy. Biden did the interviews at his home in 2016 and 2017. When he was vice president. Mike Hempen, Washington.
5: Two states made news regarding redistricting and their upcoming primary elections. Correspondent Marcela Sanchez reports that the GOP in South Carolina backed down on their plans to redraw their maps that would have split up Democrat Jim Clyburn's district. And a court has ruled against Alabama's plan to carve out new districts, which would have helped Republicans.
9: A federal court's preliminary injunction blocks Alabama, at least for now, from using a new congressional map in the August 11th special primary. The map could help Republicans win an additional U.S. House seat in the midterm elections. The court's ruling requires Alabama to continue using the same

0: in court-ordered districts used during the 2024 congressional elections. Lawyers representing Black voters in the case had sought the preliminary injunction. They argue the same panel in 2023 had already ruled the state map intentionally discriminated against Black voters. They also said Alabama was creating chaos by trying to change lines in the middle of an election year. The state could appeal the ruling to the U.S. Supreme Court. I'm Marcela Sanchez.
1: Some controversy in Washington over the potential for new U.S. currency with President Trump's face on it. Details from correspondent Ed Donahue.
2: The Treasury Department is taking steps towards creating a $250 bill featuring President Trump. The bill would also mark the nation's 250th birthday. Treasury Secretary Scott Bessent says the new proposed currency can't go forward right now.
3: As Treasury Secretary, I have two mandates for U.S. currency. At present, no living person can be on U.S. currency, and the currency must say, "In God we trust."
2: But Bessent says there is a bill in Congress that would allow for a living president's face to appear on currency.
3: At Treasury, we prepare things in advance, so we have prepared in advance that if the legislation is passed, but we will stick to the law.
2: A prototype bill has been developed. In 1926, the nation's 150th anniversary, then-President Calvin Coolidge appeared on a commemorative half-dollar coin. Living presidents are not exempt from appearing on coins. Ed Donahue, Washington.
1: A recap of the AMAs and the union label in your rideshare. When America This Week continues after these messages.
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0: Welcome back to America This Week. I'm John Trout. Monday's American Music Awards featured some hit makers from the past and some surprising winners. Entertainment reporter Kevin Carr has a recap.
1: The stars were out for the American Music Awards, which took place in Las Vegas with Queen Latifah as host.
2: Welcome to the 52nd annual American Music Awards, ladies and gentlemen. We're about to tear it up here tonight.
1: Taylor Swift went into the night with 8 nominations, but Sabrina Carpenter, who had 7, took home Album of the Year for Man's Best Friend. She also won Best Female Pop Artist and Best Pop Album. But the biggest winner was K-pop. BTS, returning to the music scene after 4 years off for mandated military service in Korea, won Artist of the Year, and their song Swim won Song of the Summer.
3: Thank you. It's an honor to have this precious award once again after everybody's done their military service.
1: Also from the K-pop world, the singing voices of Huntrix won Song of the Year for their K-pop Demon Hunter single, Golden.
4: We're going up.
1: The movie soundtrack also won Soundtrack of the Year. New Artist of the Year went to the global girl group Cat's Eye.
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6: I've been able to live my dream, and it's really all because of you.
1: 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I'm Kevin Carr.
0: You can now look for the union label when you hail a ride in Massachusetts. Rideshare drivers in the Bay State have organized in what labor leaders are calling a big victory for union recognition. Correspondent Jennifer King reports.
7: It's a labor milestone. Rideshare drivers in Massachusetts have become the first in the nation to certify a union. The App Drivers Union could eventually represent nearly 70,000 drivers statewide. Drivers for apps like Uber and Lyft say many have been struggling with rising gas, insurance, and maintenance costs and sudden deactivations. Organizers say workers are also worried about the expansion of self-driving vehicles. Lyft and Uber issued statements saying they plan to work in good faith with the union and state regulators as the process moves forward. The certification became possible after the state's voters approved a 2024 ballot measure. The victory could provide a model for similar campaigns underway in California and Illinois. I'm Jennifer King.
0: That's our show for today. America This Week is produced by Jeff McKay. I'm John Trout. This is Westwood One.
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15: ABC News, I'm Dave Packer. The federal judge overseeing President Trump's lawsuit against the IRS is considering reopening the case over the terms of its settlement.
16: In a striking turnaround, Judge Kathleen Williams ordering Trump to respond to grievous allegations that his settlement was premised on deception. Trump had dropped the suit in exchange for the creation of that so-called anti-weaponization fund, $1.8 billion in taxpayer money to compensate Trump allies who claimed they were unfairly treated by the Biden Justice Department. Even rioters who attacked police officers on January 6 could see payouts. The judge giving Trump until June 12 to respond.
15: ABC's Selena Wang. The driver in Friday's deadly bus crash just outside of Washington, D.C., that left five dead and more than 40 injured, has been charged with two counts of involuntary manslaughter. All nine of the missing have now been recovered from the site of a deadly chemical tank breach, bringing the official death toll in Washington state to 11. This is ABC.
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0: This is America This Week from Westwood One, a recap of the top stories from the week gone by. 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
22: The U.S. and Iran reach a tentative deal to extend the ceasefire, pending President Trump's approval. I'm John Stolness in Washington.
23: The Justice Department has opened an investigation into E. Jean Carroll, who accused President Trump of assault. Hiya Pinjwani, Washington.
24: The results are in a high-profile runoff election in Texas.
25: President Trump is the leader of our party.
24: I'm Clayton Neville.
26: Crews continue monitoring a potentially dangerous toxic chemical situation in Southern California. I'm Jim Roop.
27: A federal court's preliminary injunction blocks Alabama from using a new congressional map in the August 11th special primary. I'm Marcela Sanchez.
1: Who were the big winners at the American Music Awards? I'm Kevin Carr.
7: Rideshare drivers in Massachusetts have become the first in the nation to certify a union. I'm Jennifer King.
0: All ahead on America This Week. You're listening to America This Week. I'm John Trout. U.S. negotiators and their Iranian counterparts have reportedly reached an agreement to extend the ceasefire and reopen the Strait of Hormuz. But President Trump has the final say on the deal. Correspondent John Stolness with the latest from Washington.
22: The memorandum of understanding would extend the ceasefire another 60 days. It would also trigger a new round of negotiations on larger issues, such as Iran's nuclear weapons program. Vice President J.D. Vance told reporters Thursday the memorandum is waiting for Trump's signature.
28: Well, I think it's hard to say exactly when or if the president is going to sign the MOU. We're going back and forth on a couple of language points. I do think that we've made a lot of progress here. It's very clear that I think the Iranians, they want a deal.
22: As part of the agreement, Iran would not be able to charge tolls on ships passing through the strait, and they would have to remove all mines from it within the next month. Treasury Secretary Scott Bessent predicts gas prices will start to come down once that happens, but reiterated the U.S. is in no hurry to rush to an agreement.
29: We are being patient. We do not have unlimited patience. President Trump always prefers a peace deal. So everything we have done thus far has been defensive. And at present, that is what we will continue doing. But if President Trump doesn't think he can get a peace deal, then Kinetic is back.
22: In an interview on Fox News, Trump said there is a red line Iran could cross that would negate the deal and see the U.S. military resume regular missile strikes.
30: Well, a deal that wasn't going to be good for us is the line, ultimately, because, you know, I'm playing it out and we're going to see. And that's what I do. I negotiate. They negotiate. They're very good negotiators. They're crafty. But in the end, we have all the cards.
22: Democratic Senator Seth Moulton sits on the Armed Services Committee and tells CNN President Trump has bungled the Iran war badly.
31: He's having a hope and a prayer that he might get some semblance of the nuclear deal that Obama handed to him. Because right now, he's just trying to get a deal to reopen the strait, and Iran's going to take a $25 billion bribe to agree to it.
22: Under the deal, the U.S. naval blockade of Iranian ports would be lifted and sanctions would be relaxed, which would allow Iran to sell more of its oil. John Stolness, Washington.
0: The top federal prosecutor in Chicago denied Thursday evening that his office had opened an investigation into E. Jean Carroll, the woman who said that Donald Trump sexually assaulted her 30 years ago, despite numerous media reports to the contrary. Correspondent Haya Panjwani reports the Department of Justice appears to be probing a nonprofit group they claim helped pay for some of Carroll's legal bills, while Carroll's representation is calling this a weaponized legal assault against someone who won a court case against President Trump.
23: The Justice Department has opened an investigation into advice columnist E. Jean Carroll, who accused President Trump of assault.
32: We are here today outraged. And here to condemn the Department of Justice for launching an investigation into E. Jean Carroll. We all know what this is about. This is retribution from Donald Trump. And now at 82 years old, she has to worry about the full weight of the largest law enforcement division in the world coming after her.
3: The DOJ is looking into whether Carol lied during the course of civil litigation against Trump, who she says sexually assaulted her in a Manhattan department store 30 years ago. In September 2024, speaking at Trump Tower after his court hearing on his appeal, Trump repeatedly denied ever knowing Carol.
4: I have no idea who this woman is. They have a picture from, they say, about 40 years ago, a picture. And the picture depicts her and her husband on a celebrity line where I was the celebrity.
3: The Justice Department has opened a series of investigations into perceived adversaries of the Republican president. The source says the perjury investigation is being led by the federal prosecutor's office in Chicago. Hiya Pinjwani, Washington.
0: Texas voters have made their choice in several primary runoff elections that could shift the balance of power in Congress in November. And it was also another case of a President Trump endorsement that put a candidate over the top. Correspondent Clayton Neville reports a longtime GOP senator is accepting a rare defeat.
5: Texas Attorney General Ken Paxton defeated incumbent senior senator John Cornyn.
6: I feel speechless in a way. Tonight, we just made history.
5: Cornyn had won the last 18 elections that he was in and has served Texas in Congress for longer than 40 years.
8: To my supporters in this campaign, to every financial supporter, every volunteer, I want to thank you from the bottom of my heart.
5: Texas Republicans went to the polls with November in mind.
9: Well, we really want to get somebody up there that can beat the Democrats.
5: This Dallas County couple told me they think President Trump's endorsement of Paxton put him over the top.
10: I'm going to have some influence. You know, it's not huge, but it is some.
5: You think the Trump endorsement has value still?
9: I do. You want somebody in there that's going to work with the party that's already there.
5: Paxton touted the Trump endorsement in his victory speech.
6: When everyone in Washington told him to abandon me and abandon the people of Texas, he didn't listen. Instead, he gave his complete and total endorsement. President Trump is the leader of our party, and his endorsement in this is the most powerful force in politics.
5: Tallarico wished Cornyn well, said that Cornyn's supporters have a place in his campaign. In other Texas runoffs, Democrat Christian Menefee beat longtime Congressman Al Green in the Houston area. Democrat Vicki Goodwin beat Marco Velez in the lieutenant governor primary runoff. She'll face incumbent Dan Patrick in November. Nathan Johnson will be the Democratic candidate for attorney general with Paxton moving to the Senate. He'll take on Mays Middleton, who beat Congressman Chip Roy. And in Congressional District 33 in the Dallas area, former Democratic Congressman Colin Allred knocked off Julie Johnson. I'm Clayton Neville.
0: Toxic chemical incidents in California and Washington state and redistricting decisions for Alabama and South Carolina. When America This Week continues after these messages.
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0: Welcome back to America This Week. I'm John Trout. A small town in the Pacific Northwest is trying to recover from a devastating industrial accident, the collapse of a huge tank filled with deadly chemical used in the production of paper. From Seattle, correspondent Rich Johnson has more.
1: The accident in Longview, Washington, along the Columbia River, about 130 miles south of Seattle, is probably going to make unwanted history, according to Washington Governor Bob Ferguson.
2: We're bracing ourselves for this being the deadliest industrial tragedy in modern Washington state history.
1: Longview Fire Battalion Chief Matt Amos says crews trying to recover the bodies of the nine other victims will work in a slow, deliberate, methodical manner.
12: The priority is ensuring responder safety while treating every victim with the greatest dignity, care, and respect as possible.
1: That also means working around the liquid still in the damaged tank, what's known as white liquor, the caustic alkaline chemical used to turn wood chips into paper. Another fire chief, Scott Goldstein, says they caught a break when it comes to working around the 20,000 gallons of white liquor remaining in the leaking tank.
15: The amount of material in the tank remains on the opposite side of the tank from where the leak is.
1: But some of that material has leaked into the nearby Columbia River. Environmental crews are working to determine the impact of that spill. Meanwhile, the impact on the people of the Longview area has been devastating. Resident Mandy Davison sums it up.
16: If you have a spouse or a child that works at one of these mills, as generally safe as these mills are, you still kiss them goodbye every single morning or every single night for their shift, and you just pray, just God, please keep them safe this today.
1: Her comment courtesy of KATU-TV in Portland. The area's member of Congress, Marie Glusenkamp-Perez, says once the recovery's over and the site's cleaned up, a lot of people want a lot of answers.
17: The mill workers I've talked to want full accountability. They want a comprehensive, unbiased investigation.
1: And we're hearing the first comments from the mill owner, Nippon Dynawave. An official thanked first responders, company workers, and the union, and said the focus right now is finding and recovering the people who were lost. I'm Richard Johnson in Seattle.
0: Evacuations have been lifted, but potential danger still exists in a toxic chemical situation in Southern California. Jim Roop reports from Los Angeles that the incident just 6 miles from Disneyland is going to take a while to clean up.
18: There's a bit of a sigh of relief, but Orange County Fire Authority Interim Chief T.J. McGovern says,
19: "It's not over yet, and I want to reemphasize that. It's not over yet. We still have work to do."
18: This all began last Thursday when crews at GNK Aerospace in Garden Grove, just a few miles from Disneyland, discovered an overheating tank in which was stored a very volatile, toxic, flammable material used to make plastics. Roughly 50,000 residents were evacuated out of fear of a possible catastrophic explosion known as a BLEVE, boiling liquid expanding vapor explosion, that would have devastated the area. Immediately, thousands of gallons of water began being sprayed on the tank to try and get the rising temperature down as pressure built inside the tank. Later, it was discovered that there was a crack in the tank that was allowing some of that pressure to escape, and the tank's outer material started coming off the tank, allowing the water to keep the temperature from rising, then stabilizing it, and even dropping the temp a bit. This took the catastrophic explosion off the table. McGovern says with the major danger mitigated, they can start easing back the water being sprayed on the tank to see if the temperature will come down or continue to be stable. If that happens, then they can open the tank and see how to get rid of whatever toxic material is there in whatever form it may be, solid or still liquid. I'm Jim Roop.
0: A former president announced that he's taking legal action against the Department of Justice. Correspondent Mike Hempen reports on what led Joe Biden to file a lawsuit.
20: Joe Biden is suing the Justice Department in an attempt to block the release of audio recordings and transcripts of Biden's interviews with a ghostwriter. The files were obtained by the special counsel who investigated Biden's handling of classified documents during his time as a senator and vice president. Biden's lawyers say the Justice Department plans to release the files to Congress and a conservative group, the Heritage Foundation. They say the disclosure would constitute an unwarranted invasion of Biden's privacy. Biden did the interviews at his home in 2016 and 2017 when he was vice president. Mike Hempen, Washington.
0: Two states made news regarding redistricting and their upcoming primary elections. Correspondent Marcela Sanchez reports that the GOP in South Carolina backed down on their plans to redraw their maps that would have split up Democrat Jim Clyburn's district. And a court has ruled against Alabama's plan to carve out new districts, which would have helped Republicans.
4: A federal court's preliminary injunction blocks Alabama, at least for now, from using a new congressional map in the August 11th special primary. The map could help Republicans win an additional U.S. House seat in the midterm elections. The court's ruling requires Alabama to continue using the same court-ordered districts used during the 2024 congressional elections. Lawyers representing black voters in the case had sought the preliminary injunction. They argue the same panel in 2023 had already ruled the state map intentionally discriminated against black voters. They also said Alabama was creating chaos by trying to change lines in the middle of an election year. The state could appeal the ruling to the U.S. Supreme Court. I'm Marcela Sanchez.
0: Some controversy in Washington over the potential for new U.S. currency with President Trump's face on it. Details from correspondent Ed Donahue.
7: The Treasury Department is taking steps towards creating a $250 bill featuring President Trump. The bill would also mark the nation's 250th birthday. Treasury Secretary Scott Bessent says the new proposed currency can't go forward right now.
22: As Treasury Secretary, I have two mandates for U.S. currency. At present, no living person can be on U.S. currency, and the currency must say, "In God we trust."
7: But Bessent says there is a bill in Congress that would allow for a living president's face to appear on currency.
22: At Treasury, we prepare things in advance, so we have prepared in advance that if the legislation is passed, but we will stick to the law.
7: A prototype bill has been developed. In 1926, the nation's 150th anniversary, then-President Calvin Coolidge appeared on a commemorative half-dollar coin. Living presidents are not exempt from appearing on coins. Ed Donahue, Washington.
0: A recap of the AMAs and the union label in your rideshare when America This Week continues after these messages.
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0: Welcome back to America This Week. I'm John Trout. Monday's American Music Awards featured some hitmakers from the past and some surprising winners. Entertainment reporter Kevin Carr has a recap.
3: The stars were out for the American Music Awards, which took place in Las Vegas with Queen Latifah as host.
8: Welcome to the 52nd annual American Music Awards, ladies and gentlemen. We're about to tear it up here tonight.
3: Taylor Swift went into the night with 8 nominations, but Sabrina Carpenter, who had 7, took home Album of the Year for Man's Best Friend. She also won Best Female Pop Artist and Best Pop Album. But the biggest winner was K-pop. BTS, returning to the music scene after 4 years off for mandated military service in Korea, won Artist of the Year, and their song Swim won Song of the Summer.
9: Thank you. It's an honor to have this precious award once again after everybody done their military service.
3: Also from the K-pop world, the singing voices of Huntrix won Song of the Year for their K-pop Demon Hunter single, Golden. The movie soundtrack also won Soundtrack of the Year. New Artist of the Year went to the global girl group Cat's Eye.
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3: They also won Breakthrough Pop Artist and Best Video for Gnarly. 80s rocker Billy Idol received a Lifetime Achievement Award and performed live at the event.
24: I've been able to live my dream, and it's really all because of you.
3: A full list of winners is available at theamas.com. I'm Kevin Carr.
0: You can now look for the Union label when you hail a ride in Massachusetts. Rideshare drivers in the Bay State have organized in what labor leaders are calling a big victory for union recognition. Correspondent Jennifer King reports.
25: It's a labor milestone. Rideshare drivers in Massachusetts have become the first in the nation to certify a union. The App Drivers Union could eventually represent nearly 70,000 drivers statewide. Drivers for apps like Uber and Lyft say many have been struggling with rising gas, insurance, and maintenance costs and sudden deactivations. Organizers say workers are also worried about the expansion of self-driving vehicles. Lyft and Uber issued statements saying they plan to work in good faith with the union and state regulators as the process moves forward. The certification became possible after the state's voters approved a 2024 ballot measure. The victory could provide a model for similar campaigns underway in California and Illinois. I'm Jennifer King.
0: That's our show for today. America This Week is produced by Jeff McKay. I'm John Trout. This is Westwood One.
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6: From ABC News, I'm Dave Packer. CENTCOM says an attempted breach of the blockade in the Strait of Hormuz was blocked by American ships. Officials saying U.S. forces issued multiple warnings before an aircraft fired Hellfire missiles into its engine room. President Trump demanding Iran reopen the strait, guarantee it won't develop a nuclear weapon, and hand over its highly enriched uranium.
12: There's still no breakthrough deal with Iran, but Secretary Pete Hegseth signaling confidence.
15: Iran may not want to give up their nuclear ambitions, but we believe at the table they can and will over time, given the right set of incentives.
12: Iran insisting its nuclear program isn't part of these current negotiations.
6: ABC's Ian Panel in Jerusalem. In New Jersey, state police shut down direct access to an immigration detention center in Newark on Friday after days of protests, clashing with U.S. Immigration and Customs Enforcement agents, and a group of migrants on a hunger strike inside. New Jersey Governor Mikey Sherrill.
16: We know what ICE has done in other states. We know about the hundreds of injuries caused. We know the fear they've caused in communities across the nation. And we know American citizens have been killed, including a mom who had just dropped her child off at school. I refuse to let that happen in New Jersey.
6: Sherrill setting out designated protest zones, keeping opposing sides at bay, the protests continuing today. After the Supreme Court ruled President Trump's tariffs unconstitutional earlier this year, a federal judge allowed all companies affected to apply for refunds to cover their losses. But now lawyers for the Trump administration are vowing to appeal that decision. Jay Foreman is the CEO and founder of Basic Fun Toys, a Florida toy importer.
17: The president has an opinion on tariffs, thinks they're of value. But when we exercise our legal rights to challenge that policy and the courts rule in our favor, it's time now for the administration to follow the law.
6: You're listening to ABC News.
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6: Five people are confirmed dead, including two children, and more than 40 reported injured in Friday's chain reaction bus crash on I-95 just south of Washington, D.C. The bus didn't slow at a work zone, plowing into six cars. NTSB board member Tom Chapman.
30: It seems fairly clear that if there was any braking, there wasn't much because of the speed and the severity of the collision, but too early yet to know exactly what was happening on board the vehicle.
6: The driver charged with two counts of involuntary manslaughter. In Southern California, a family displaced by the Eaton fire has filed a civil lawsuit alleging they were victims of rent gouging. According to the lawsuit, the plaintiffs allege they were charged more than $10,000 a month for a three-bedroom home. ABC's Annabelle Munoz is in Altadena, California.
2: The lawsuit states that despite anti-gouging laws and protections in effect, they were charged almost three times the legal amount for a home in Glassell Park, nearly $15,000, according to the suit. They also say the defendants got a notice from the city attorney's office flagging the listing as potentially in violation of state law weeks into renting it out to the Renicks, but they say they were unlawfully charged rent for nearly 10 months.
6: Most of the musical acts that were slated for the June 24th Freedom 250 Great American State Fair on the National Mall have pulled out after finding out it had political ties to the Trump administration. President Trump today saying he'll fill that time by holding a rally. Dave Packer, ABC News.
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13: Show for you tonight. Coming up a little bit later on, a lot of talk about the Constitution. Is it broken? How do you fix it? Where did it come from? All of that. We're going to talk to a professor who has done the research, an interesting story into the look at the history of how the Constitution got to be. It's a living, breathing document. And to talk about all of that, we'll do that in hour number two. Hour number one, did you see the story that the Artemis 3, what they're planning on doing? Lots of talk about sending equipment to the moon and it already being there when the astronauts arrive, possibly in 2028. So we're going to take a deep dive into what is the latest when it comes to the moon launch and the moon landing. As for this first hour, breaking news just as we're coming on the air, U.S. officials have said that the United States has attacked Iran again. It has been for the second time in the last 3 days. American forces conducted what U.S. officials have called a self-defense strike on southern Iran. The United States knocked down 4 one-way attack drones. That's how Iran is sort of keeping up the blockade of the Strait of Hormuz are with these drones and these Revolutionary Guards in speedboats, believe it or not. They're able to sort of shut the strait down. But the United States knocked down 4 one-way attack drones. And then the official said Iran launched over the Strait of Hormuz, threatening U.S. forces in the region. And what little commercial maritime traffic is going through the strait that Iran has effectively blocked. Now, there are a couple of boats that are getting through. And we're going to talk about all of this coming back in just a minute with a man who was in the room where it happened. Of course, I'm talking about Ambassador John Bolton, who was the National Security Advisor for President Trump in his first term. And he was the one who very much wanted to get out of the JCPOA, the Obama-Iran deal. We're going to talk to Ambassador Bolton about all of that and these strikes and Israel and everything else when it comes to the hornet's nest that is the Middle East. And then, of course, your phone calls in hour number three. So we got a big show in store for you tonight. Stick around. We are just getting started. America at Night with Ambassador John Bolton next. Back in a moment.
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13: Lots to get to on a busy night. Thanks for joining us on America at Night. One of the people who was in the room, as a matter of fact, he wrote a book to that title, The Room Where It Happened, Ambassador John Bolton, former National Security Advisor under President Trump. Ambassador John Bolton, welcome to America at Night.
3: Glad to be with you. Thanks for having me.
13: So it's been a confusing couple of days. Over the weekend, President Trump and the administration said they were getting some type of deal with Iran. Iran was silent. Now today on Wednesday, Iran's national media is saying they've got a deal, and the administration, the Trump administration, is saying don't believe everything you hear from them. Can you explain what is going on?
3: I don't think so. I think in part it's because these negotiations are taking place through

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8: From ABC News, I'm Dave Packer. The driver in Friday's deadly bus crash just south of Washington, D.C., has been charged with two counts of involuntary manslaughter. That driver, 48-year-old Jing S. Dong from New York City. NTSB board member Tom Chapman was asked if the driver might not have understood the road signs or warnings.
9: We are still assessing the driver's language proficiency, and we don't have enough information at this point to have drawn any conclusions there. That's something we're looking at, but we've not drawn a conclusion independently as a result of our investigation.
8: Five people are confirmed dead, including two children, and more than 40 reported injured. The federal judge overseeing President Trump's lawsuit against the IRS considering reopening the case over the terms of its settlement. ABC's Selena Wang.
10: Judge Kathleen Williams ordering Trump to respond to, quote, grievous allegations that his settlement was, quote, premised on deception. Now, remember that President Trump dropped this lawsuit in exchange for the creation of what's called this anti-weaponization fund. That's $1.8 billion in taxpayer money to be given away to Trump allies who claim they were unfairly treated by the Biden Justice Department.
8: Democrats call it a slush fund. President Trump weighing a final decision about an agreement with Iran.
11: There's still no breakthrough deal with Iran, but Secretary Pete Hegseth signaling confidence.
12: Iran may not want to give up their nuclear ambitions, but we believe at the table they can and will over time, given the right set of incentives.
11: Iran insisting its nuclear program isn't part of these current negotiations.
8: ABC's Ian Pannell, meanwhile, CENTCOM saying it disabled another ship trying to breach the U.S. blockade in the Strait of Hormuz on its way to Iran. A manhunt in Carroll County, Virginia, for a suspect accused of shooting two sheriff's deputies. One died. Police say the deputies were shot as they conducted a welfare check and are now searching for Michael Puckett, who they say is considered armed and extremely dangerous. You're listening to ABC News.
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8: In Laos, four of the six miners trapped in a flooded cave are now out and in good health. Josh Richardson said water pumps lowered the water in the caves enough for the men to crawl and sometimes swim out of those caves.
14: We were just about to turn the pumps off when they emerged on their own. So obviously the water level was dropped low enough that they've decided to do a bit of a roof sniff and squeeze their way out through the water. And we didn't even know they were on their way.
8: Two men remain inside. Southern Command says a U.S. airstrike on an alleged drug smuggling boat in the Eastern Pacific killed three men Saturday. A sonic sound heard over a large part of New England Saturday afternoon. It was like thunder, but different. Many Bostonians reported hearing the barrier-breaking boom. Reporter Ariel Mitropoulos with ABC affiliate WCVB spoke to someone who might know what this was.
15: Dr. John Ebel from the Weston Observatory believes that this was a meteor breaking through the lower part of the atmosphere.
16: This was probably a piece of space rock.
15: Most of the tools at the Weston Observatory that monitor earthquakes didn't pick up anything related to this, but one of their instruments did pick up the loud boom sound that we heard.
16: If it's like half a mile across, it would be like the rock that wiped out the dinosaurs about 65 million years ago.
15: He says it's not unusual for space rocks to make it through the atmosphere, but they usually burn up. This meteor still made it through, which is why so many of us heard it.
8: And it comes just days after another mysterious boom shook parts of South Carolina. Dave Packer, ABC News.
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17: Life and Children, and his new book is called The Superman Wars, A Battle for Truth, Justice, and an American Icon. It is the story of Superman and who owned it, who earned it, who invented it, and who got the rights. William Bernhardt, welcome to America at Night. Thanks for joining us.
18: Hey, thanks for having me here. This is great.
17: You betcha. I want to ask you about being a Jeopardy champion. I also want to ask you about you started this this writer's con. There's a crime con going on right now in Vegas, but you've started a writer's con. We'll talk about that a little bit later on. But let's get to the book, The Superman Wars. It just came out last month, and you wrote this not necessarily as a tell us about Superman, but it was more about the story of the man who created Superman. Tell us about how you came to write the book.
18: Yeah, this is the story of Barry Siegel, who is the kid, really. He was an 11th grader in Cleveland, Ohio during the Depression when he comes up with the idea for Superman, the world's first superhero. And it goes through many iterations and variations, and he gets his best pal, Joe Shuster, to draw it. Spends years and years trying to get it published, finally does. Superman is an overnight sensation, but Jerry finds that he's lost the rights to the character. And that's the Superman Wars, his struggle to, you know, get his character back.
17: How did an 11-year-old, because there weren't comic books, yeah, there weren't superheroes at the time, so he stumbled on this whole genre. How did he stumble on it? How did he come up with it?
18: Well, of course, I may have made a mistake. If I said 11-year-old, he was an 11th grader. He was a teenager when he came up with the idea. But Jerry loved the pulp magazines, Amazing Stories, things like that that were so popular during the Depression. And he'd read a lot of other books. He'd read Edgar Rice Burroughs, and he'd read Philip Riley. And he kind of put all these ideas together in his head and came up with this totally original idea. I mean, we've had other strongmen in older world literature, but this idea

0: We are Red Eye Radio. He is Eric Carlin. I'm Gary McNamara. And the other question I'd ask Plantner when he talked about the fact of he believes that private equity is destroying sports, which means the billionaires owning the sports teams are not good. Because who, I don't even know, is anybody not a billionaire that owns a major league baseball, basketball, hockey, or a football team? Everybody's a billionaire, right?
1: Yeah.
0: If billionaires are evil, they shouldn't own sports teams.
1: Right.
0: And so I would, the question I would ask him is, how you look at the for example the draft. They already have their own form of trying to equalize, or that's the major league DEI trying to make each team equal, right?
1: Right.
0: How would Plantner expand DEI to professional teams if the government owned the professional teams?
1: Yeah.
0: Now, we did find out that in the state of Texas, just getting Jerry Jones out of being of owner, whether it was government or not, received 99% approval from the fans.
2: Yes, it did. Unfortunately, they're not going to do anything about it.

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2: ABC News, I'm Dave Packer. We've learned this weekend that five Americans, including U.S. troops, were injured in an Iranian missile attack on a U.S. base in Kuwait Wednesday. We're told they've since returned to duty. In Laos, four of the six remaining miners trapped in a flooded cave are now out. Josh Richardson, part of the rescue team.
3: I was literally about to head into the cave myself. When all of a sudden we heard all these cheers and spun around, and four very muddy miners just suddenly emerged out of the cave on their own.
2: The two other men still trapped inside. Officials announcing the bodies of nine missing individuals have been found at the site of a blast and ruptured chemical tank at a paper mill in Washington State. The driver in Friday's deadly chain reaction bus crash along I-95 just south of Washington, D.C., has been charged with two counts of involuntary manslaughter. And Southern Command says a U.S. airstrike on an alleged drug smuggling boat in the Eastern Pacific has killed three men. That happened today. This is ABC News.
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3: ABC News, I'm Dave Packer. The federal judge overseeing President Trump's lawsuit against the IRS is considering reopening the case over the terms of its $1.8 billion settlement for a so-called anti-weaponization fund. And another setback for the president.
4: The majority of musicians slated for the Trump-backed event celebrating America's 250th now pulling out. The president now saying he'll hold a rally on Wednesday on the National Mall to replace the planned concerts.
3: ABC's Selena Wang. The driver in Friday's deadly bus crash just south of Washington, D.C. has been charged with two counts of involuntary manslaughter in Paris. A celebration erupted into violence Saturday after Paris Saint-Germain scored the Champions League title win over Budapest. It started out as a victory party in the streets, quickly grew into thousands of people, reports of vandalism, cars set ablaze, and an injured police officer, at least 45 people detained. This is ABC News.
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2: ABC News, I'm Dave Packer. The federal judge overseeing President Trump's lawsuit against the IRS is considering reopening the case over the terms of its $1.8 billion settlement for a so-called anti-weaponization fund. And another setback for the president.
3: The majority of musicians slated for the Trump-backed event celebrating America's 250th now pulling out. The president now saying he'll hold a rally on Wednesday on the National Mall to replace the planned concerts.
2: ABC's Selena Wang. The driver in Friday's deadly bus crash just south of Washington, D.C. has been charged with two counts of involuntary manslaughter in Paris. A celebration erupted into violence Saturday after Paris Saint-Germain scored the Champions League title win over Budapest. It started out as a victory party in the streets, quickly grew into thousands of people, reports of vandalism, cars set ablaze, and an injured police officer, at least 45 people detained. This is ABC News.
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3: ABC News, I'm Dave Packer. We've learned this weekend that five Americans, including U.S. troops, were injured in an Iranian missile attack on a U.S. base in Kuwait Wednesday. We're told they've since returned to duty. In Laos, four of the six remaining miners trapped in a flooded cave are now out. Josh Richardson, part of the rescue team.
4: I was literally about to head into the cave myself when all of a sudden we heard all these cheers and spun around, and four very muddy miners just suddenly emerged out of the cave on their own.
3: The two other men still trapped inside. Officials announcing the bodies of nine missing individuals have been found at the site of a blast and ruptured chemical tank at a paper mill in Washington State. The driver in Friday's deadly chain reaction bus crash along I-95 just south of Washington, D.C., has been charged with two counts of involuntary manslaughter. And Southern Command says a U.S. airstrike on an alleged drug smuggling boat in the Eastern Pacific has killed three men. That happened today. This is ABC News.
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0: Rising from the heart of the swamp, a beacon of truth is casting its light. From sea to shining sea, The Vince Show. Here's Vince Colonnaise.
1: All right, 844-484-3872, 844 for the USA. That's the way to join us today from coast to coast, from sea to shining sea. Joining us this hour, our buddy Dan Bongino will be stopping by the program. Always good to chat with Dan. Let me go to the President of the United States right now. He is in the midst of his cabinet meeting with all of his top officials. They were going to do this thing at Camp David today, but because of inclement weather in the nation's capital region today, the president last night decided to shift things back to the White House, and they're holding this meeting, as you so often see them do, in the cabinet room. This would be just feet away from the Oval Office. If you leave the Oval Office, just down the hallway, the cabinet room, and in there, it's very unusual, I think, for any president to assemble the cabinet with the frequency that President Trump does. But, you know, when Joe Biden was in office, they only had the cabinet get together in person like this, like once or twice. It was almost never. It was very difficult to get Joe Biden to do anything by himself, nevertheless, with a group of people. And the cabinet, I remember cabinet members reporting eventually, they're like, I haven't seen the president in years. Okay, well, it sounds like things are going great over there. The president was just asked a moment ago, and he's taking questions, as he so often does. It's yet another press conference. That should be, we should have a sound effect. Yet another Trump press conference. Yet another press conference. The media asking the president, you know, who's going to control the Strait of Hormuz? And this goes exactly to what I was telling you a moment ago, which is Iran, the IRGC telling the Iranian state media, which turns around and the American media then just dutifully covers whatever's in the Iranian state media, saying, Iran's going to control the Strait. Iran's going to control the Strait. That's the red line. The president says, that's nonsense. These are international waters. Iran's not going to control anything, and we will be watching over the Strait. Listen.
2: Iran wants control of the Strait of Hormuz. Would you accept a short-term deal that allows Iran and Oman to control the Strait? And would they have to open it immediately, or would you be open to that happening over a period of time?
3: No, the Strait's going to be open to everybody.
2: And who would control
3: it? It's international waters. Nobody's going to control it. We're going to watch over it. We'll watch over it, but nobody's going to control it. That's part of the negotiation that we have. They would like to control it. Nobody's going to control it. It's international waters, and Oman will behave just like everybody else, or we'll have to blow them up. They understand that. They'll be fine.
1: I like Oman catching strays in that one. It's like, Oman, yeah, Oman's going to get blown up if they try and mess with anything. So, no, the Strait's going to be wide open. Neither Oman nor Iran going to be collecting fees from people or impeding the free flow of traffic in these international waters, these very important international waters. That's the deal. So in case you're wondering what the red lines are as the president. On the price of oil, Scott Bessent, the Treasury Secretary, who is very interested in seeing the global economy get back up and running, specifically for the benefit of the American economy. He wants to see these oil prices come down dramatically. And Scott Bessent shares that sentiment with so many Americans who would like to see those gas prices come down and all the other prices come down across the economy. Here's Treasury Secretary Bessent on that topic.
4: On the economy, two words, resilience and prosperity. The continued resilience of the economy speaks for itself, even during the conflict, and it speaks to the strength of your leadership. Pro-growth policies are creating conditions for American families and businesses to prosper. We're entering the second half of our 250th anniversary year with renewed optimism and momentum. It has never been a better time to be an American. And as you said earlier, we have a record number of Americans working. The economy that you are building is not only strong, but secure and resilient and better positioned to compete globally. Real GDP has risen 2.7% over the past four quarters, something that many economists said couldn't be done. In the first quarter of 2026, despite the Iran conflict, GDP grew at a 2% annual rate. The Atlanta Fed GDP now is predicting 4.3% for this quarter. In terms of prices, I believe the prices are transitory. Oil will be lower than pre-conflict levels when this ends. Natural gas is already down, as you mentioned. Drug and pharmaceutical prices, they are plummeting and rent is down.
1: Big time.
4: We are more resilient to energy price fluctuations due to your energy dominance agenda, deregulatory efforts, and we have never sold so much energy to the rest of the world.
1: All right, so that I think the biggest headline in that piece is what Scott Bessent said about the price of oil. He said it will be lower than pre-conflict levels when the war with Iran is concluded here, when this deal is struck, when we get to, my guess is it'll be even sooner than that. If we get to the memorandum of understanding and then the ensuing 30-day period where we work out some of the technical details about them turning over the enriched uranium, we're going to see oil prices just absolutely go down very rapidly. We're already watching it today. Oil has been down below $90 a barrel today. I think at one point earlier today, it was around $88 a barrel. So we could see those numbers continue to go down pretty meaningfully, and that's going to save a lot of Americans a lot of money. A lot of money. For, a good update from the Treasury Secretary, though, who is – isn't it nice to have a Treasury Secretary who's interested in the American economy, isn't it?

0: days where the progress could be made. I just want to remind everybody.
1: I think that's not a small thing. He said a few hours. I'm going to, you know, maybe I'm going to overread that a little bit. But when Marco Rubio says, hey, over the next few hours, things could get interesting, I'm taking that seriously.
0: This could be made. I just want to remind everybody, Mr. President, you know this well. You have other options available to you if that doesn't work.
1: Yeah.
0: But the bottom line is that we prefer the negotiated diplomatic route, and we're going to give it every chance to succeed.
1: You know what I love? The visual here, I'll explain to you. The president, to his right, he's got Marco Rubio. Seated directly across from him is J.D. Vance, as is customary. But seated to his right is the Secretary of State, Marco Rubio. Seated to his left is the Secretary of War, Pete Hegseth. What a visual. You know what I mean? Like, if you're the Iranians and you're looking at this right now, if you're the regime, if you're the gay deformed supreme leader that is occasionally getting these dispatches by messenger pigeon, and you're looking at this printed out photo of, okay, what's the cabinet meeting look like? You can choose your own adventure here, can't you? You pick one. Pick the path of diplomacy, that's Marco Rubio, or die in a missile strike, that's Pete Hegseth. These are your options. Choose wisely. Choose your own adventure. There's Hegseth with his American flag right there in his pocket square. It's great. So that's the message the president is sending at yet another very busy cabinet meeting. Here is the vice president of the United States. He was giving updates on the fraud task force that he's also busy operating, in addition to leading these negotiations with Iran. Here's J.D. Vance.
2: First of all, thank you for your leadership, sir, and for making it possible. I often find in the fraud task force that there sometimes are barriers that we need to break down, agencies that need to coordinate, and I'll come to the president and say, Mr. President, I need your permission to do, he'll say, for what, for the fraud task force, and he'll cut me off and say, yes, go do it. So the fact that we have dedicated presidential leadership is really what's made this possible, because it does require, we've got great people around the table, but sometimes these agencies don't know how to work together at the lower level, and that's one of the things we've had to turn on and force with the fraud task force.
1: That's great. So he's saying, hey, look, any presidential power I need to go after fraud, I'm getting it. It's been great. The president of the United States took a few minutes here to talk about all the fraud that they are tackling as an administration right now.
3: A couple of very strong women, too. But I was watching that last night. I said, I'm proud of you guys. In 2 months, we've exposed tens of billions of dollars of defrauded taxpayer money, prosecuted numerous fraudsters, Todd, and stopped billions of suspicious payments. Very suspicious. Oh, you haven't seen anything yet? Well, you see, I'm getting reports from Todd, from JD. I've never seen anything like it. The kind of just hundreds of billions of dollars was stolen, and no other administration would do what we're doing. They'd let it go. Everybody was getting rich. And I think we have a chance to save Social Security without doing anything to it by just the numbers of fraudulent.
1: Yeah. Isn't that amazing? There he is revealing secrets again. They should probably prosecute him. We need a special counsel to go after Trump for revealing secrets like we're about to prosecute fraudsters. I love how what happens. This is one of my favorite things about the president. He just overshares all the time to our benefit. It's always transparency. He says Todd Blanche. This is the Justice Department, right? Todd Blanche. J.D. Vance, who's got his own assistant attorney general, reports to him. He said, you wait until you see what they're about to do. Hundreds of billions of dollars being stolen, and we are locking these criminals up. I can't wait, Mr. President. Thank you for sharing. I can't wait till you share more. So much more ahead on The Vince Show.
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15: The director of national intelligence is still Tulsi Gabbard. She's staying through the end of the month of June. She's present because she's a cabinet member at the cabinet meeting today. And the president acknowledged her great record as the director of national intelligence and had some words to say about her. Here he is a short while ago. Listen.
16: I want to express our tremendous gratitude to our outgoing Director of National Intelligence, Tulsi Gabbard,
3: who's a terrific person, actually.
15: Did you see that Tulsi Gabbard went and visited the gravesite of a war hero whose spouse had asked somebody in D.C. to pay a visit to it in Arlington this past weekend, in memorial? She just posted to social media, would somebody visit my husband's gravesite? Tulsi Gabbard went and visited the site and took a photo and posted it online for her. Isn't that sweet? Sweet, very sweet.
3: Come up with some findings that were pretty good. And Tulsi's worked tirelessly to restore trust and focus, the intelligence, and with the intelligence community. They all respected her. They listened to her. She gave us leads that were pretty much, people thought they were dead, and they weren't dead. They were right there, and she was able to expose a lot of things that we used at the FBI with Cash and with Todd and with JD and everybody else. It was amazing.
15: I think he's hinting at election fraud stuff, you know, Fulton County, Georgia. Remember, she was there when that raid took place.
3: She dramatically reformed the Office of Director of National Intelligence and cutting the staff by 40%, and she prevented countless terrorists and cartel members from entering the United States. She exposed mountains of evidence related to the Russia hoax, one of the probably the greatest hoax in the history of our country. Although, when you look at the fraud coming out, there's a lot of them. I mean, honestly, there's a lot of them. But the Russia hoax, a great hoax, a very dangerous hoax, too. And revoked security clearances of officials involved, and she declassified numerous historic documents of special public interest, including related to the JFK and RFK assassinations, which everybody wanted to see. And we're now releasing a lot of things having to do with space. You know, it's people are very interested in it. It actually became the number one topic. We're releasing a lot of information having to do with extraterrestrial things, and people are totally fascinated by it. It's amazing. I wasn't sure they would enjoy it. It's literally trending number one. Can you believe it? So a lot of people out there are like it, but we're releasing all of that information. And Tulsi, we're praying for you and for your husband. Her husband's not feeling great, but he's going to feel great soon. You're going to get him better, and he's a wonderful guy. So just say hello, and thank you for the great work you've done. We appreciate it. Thank you very much.
15: Wasn't that nice? A good send-off for Tulsi Gabbard. Again, she's got the next month. Does the media pay attention to what's going on? I've been seeing things like the former director of national intelligence. She's still there. They only pay a little bit of attention. Not enough to tell you what's actually going on. Now, she's still there. She'll be doing the job through the end of June, an important transition phase there. And we'll see what else the president has to do with that role and so much more. I mean, whoever he nominates has to go through Senate confirmation. The president's got enough problems with the United States Senate right now. You know, he's just trying to get the Republicans in line. He's busy firing the ones who are out of line, who are just not pursuing the agenda the right way. John Cornyn just got canned because of all this. Yeah, no, it's fascinating. Hey, coming up here in just a few moments, we're going to have our buddy Dan Bongino stop by the program. Again, we'll have Dan come by. Dan stops by every other week or so. Every other week, yeah, we have him on biweekly. Dan will stop by the program. We trade off. I go over to his podcast on the alternating Wednesdays and talk to his massive audience there. And so so isn't that nice of us? We trade off massive audiences. We're like, hey, why don't you come join me for my massive audience? And you can talk to them, tell them your thoughts on the world. Dan's very good at assessing what the noise is and what the signal is. You know what I mean? This is kind of one of the major themes of this show. Where I was telling you today, it's like the media is falling for like even IRGC propaganda. They're like, well, Iran says this and Trump says this. No. You have to distinguish the signal from the noise. You have to know what actually matters and what the distraction is. Dan's very good at that. We'll chat with him, get an update on his thinking about the world, what he makes of all of it. It's coming up right here on The Vince Show.
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5: ABC News, I'm Brian Clark. The mayor of Newark, New Jersey, has implemented a curfew near the ICE facility that's been at the center of clashes between demonstrators. Governor Mikey Sherrill asked protesters to lower the temperature, says ABC's Allison Kosick.
6: Police stood between opposing groups of demonstrators outside the detention center.
7: But if you want to immigrate here, there's a right way to do it.
6: The Department of Homeland Security is pushing back on claims about conditions inside the facility and denying reports that detainees have launched a hunger strike.
5: U.S. Central Command says the U.S. disabled a commercial ship attempting to breach the blockade near Iran. There was a big boom in the northeastern U.S. Recorded in Danvers, Massachusetts, it was a meteor entering the atmosphere. And the bodies of all nine workers missing after an explosion at a paper mill in Washington State have now been recovered. A total of 11 people were killed in last week's incident. This is ABC News.
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14: Have you ever noticed that you mostly breathe through one nostril at a time? Even when you're not sick, even when your allergies aren't bothering you. The body actually switches the dominant nostril as frequently as every 2 hours while we're awake. That's according to Adam Taylor, an anatomy professor at Lancaster University in the UK. This alternating cycle is automatic. It's regulated subconsciously by the hypothalamus in the brain, he said. Your body does this to give each nostril a chance to rest and repair so they don't get too dried out, which could make it easier for pathogens and inflammation to cause damage. Now, Taylor also said studies suggest the left nostril may be more dominant, and when the right nostril is dominant, the body is in a more alert or even stressed state. Who knew? Pretty fascinating stuff. I'm Dr. Sanjay Gupta, helping you live a better life.
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18: The President of the United States wrapping up at least the public portion of a cabinet meeting a few minutes ago, taking a ton of questions. Really edifying, as always, to hear that much transparency. But he was asked about that shooting outside the White House this weekend where another deranged person starts shooting on the Secret Service. The Secret Service, thank God, guns the guy down, stopping the attack. But the president just said, you know, look, I can't even think about it, because if I thought about it, I wouldn't be a very good president. So he doesn't obsess over it. He just gets back about the business of being president of the United States. But my next guest knows a lot about protecting the president from these threats. He was a Secret Service agent for many years. Then he was the deputy director of the FBI. And now he's a good friend and a fellow host on Rumble. The great Dan Bongino joins me again here on the program. Dan, good to have you with us as always, sir.
19: Hey, Vince, this is absolutely serendipitous, perfect timing, and totally unintentional. I had no idea what you wanted to talk about today at all. We do not coordinate topics in advance. But no more than a few minutes ago, I had like a kind of an interview, a sit down with the director of the Secret Service. I kid you not, you can ask Jasmine. So like, I am very primed to talk about this, even though we did not coordinate this at all. So
18: wait, you interviewed, just to be clear, you interviewed Sean Curran. He wasn't interviewing you because you're a suspicious figure or anything, right?
19: No. Well, maybe it was a surreptitious interview on the DL. But no, on the non-DL, well, we were just chatting. You know, I've known him forever. I mean, our first assignment together was back in, I don't know, 2003 or 4. Like, I've known him 20 years. But it was fascinating to get his perspective on a number of things that I've addressed that I thought were maybe some issues they were having with the Secret Service. And one of them, which I brought up on the air, because this is the most threatened president of any president. Maybe not, I can't speak back to James K. Polk or whatever. However, I've never seen anything like it in my, 20 plus years in law enforcement. And the things they're doing, the enhancements to their counter assault team, basically their SWAT team, they're called CAT, not SWAT in the Secret Service, but the pipelines they're developing from the special forces into the Secret Service CAT team is like nothing they've ever done before. Just for some perspective, you obviously want heavy weapons people in case there's an organized attack. I mean, we saw what happened at the correspondence dinner, times that by 40, right? You need heavy weapons personnel and tactical gear. It's not just a bunch of guys in suits with handguns that are going to be able to stop that.
18: Right.
19: So the way it used to work in the past is it was maybe a 5 to 8 year pipeline before a field agent could even try out for that special weapons team in the Secret Service. What he's done, which is really revolutionary, is he's taken this pipeline from the U.S. military special forces personnel directly into there. And the genius of that is, think about this, Vince. You get some of these men in special forces, whether anything from Army Rangers to Green Berets to Navy SEALs, right? These guys in their late 30s, let's just be honest, are probably in better shape than 99% of your average 18-year-olds. They just are. Matter of fact, I would argue in their 50s they are.
18: Yes.
19: So if you can get 5 or 10 years of serviceable special weapons team time out of them in the Secret Service after their honorable, decorated military careers, then you could do it. And that's why I guess I sound so excited. I just stopped talking to them just a few minutes ago and was just ecstatic to hear that they're working on this right now. So what a great idea.
18: And those guys get they see a lot of action. I mean, they get a lot of reps in. They develop things that no other human being has access to. And as a result, are exactly the kind of guys that you want in a dangerous situation that develops spontaneously.
19: Right. Their computer, their brain responds differently to the fog of war. You know, I've never been in combat. I wouldn't dare speak about it because I've never been in combat. Now, I've had a couple incidents with the NYPD that were hostile, but they were nothing like being in an active combat zone,
20: yes.
19: You know, 30, 40 days, you know, every 6 months in theater somewhere. It's not even comparable, you know.
20: Yeah.
19: And their computer responds differently to the fog of war, and that time from first contact to action is going to be so much quicker because they're just used to this. Like you just said, it's like they've been at the plate so many more times than anyone else in the game. They've seen all the pitches already.
20: Yep.
19: So it's just an incredible idea. And to hear him talk about the technology that they've implemented since I left a long time ago, I talked about this when I was in my last job with him too. It's, you know, refreshing because you are going to continue to see this against this president. It's just sad.
18: Can I ask you about the human component to this? Sean Curran, of course, was depicted in that famous photograph covering the president on that stage in Butler, Pennsylvania. Everyone could see him there. That's how so many of us became familiar with him, protecting the president of the United States that day. What kind of relationship do those two men have, having been through these attempts on the president's life? They must be very bound up together.
19: One thing President Trump is known for, which, I mean, you don't have to know him personally. You can see it in his public actions, is he's very loyal. You saw it today, even at the, not to get off topic, but at the cabinet meeting, you know, Tulsi Gabbard, the DNI, is leaving.
20: Right.
19: Her husband, tragically, is sick with cancer. And he made a point to take a good 5 minutes at the cabinet meeting and make it not about him, but about someone else. Even when, you know, people leave the administration, and there's a whole bunch of theories out there about this stuff. Like that's not how he is in real life at all. Like, I remember when I left, he was all about, like, can I be your first guest on the show? I thought he was kidding when he said that, actually. And then the show came out, he's like, are we doing the show or what? But that's the way he is with Sean. He's got a bond with Sean. He wanted him, you know, for the position, and he's very loyal to him. And I think that FaceTime Sean's had with him over the years, he was his special agent in charge. Sean was, when he was, in between 45 and 47 as a former president, soon to be candidate. So you just can't replicate that FaceTime and trust that comes with repeated contact with people and seeing how they respond in the real world. And I'm glad to see that they're doing, you know, really big transformative things over there, because this threat is just a 9,000 RPM red line.
18: That's encouraging. I wonder, I was saying this week when I saw this attack outside the White House, I think people forget, because it almost feels like it happens with such frequency that it becomes easy to forget. There's been a lot of incidents at the perimeter of the White House. There's every so often a guy with a gun shows up and starts shooting and will shoot the side of the White House, or somebody will jump the fence and run into the White House. Years ago, we saw, I think Obama was in office during this one, when a guy ran into the White House and was running around on the bottom level of the White House. That's why they had to build the gates even higher. And then we see sometimes people ram vehicles into the gates outside the building. Dan, you would know better than most. Do the guys who protect the perimeter of the White House, do they all realize the extent to which they have a very non-zero probability of engaging in an armed conflict with a bad guy?
19: You know, they do, but it's one of those things, I don't know how to say it without sounding callous, but when you're an agent out there every day, you obviously realize, like, you're a magnet for assassins. Like, that, you know, the president of the United States is top five targets in the world at any given time, no matter how high profile or low profile a president you are. But if you went about your life thinking about that all the time, I think you would just drive yourself mad, drive yourself crazy. So I think they recognize it at a base level, but and they're ready for it. But it is a public building. And, you know, I heard there were some commentators on the news, and they said, you know, maybe we should consider expanding the perimeter of the White House. I just think that's a really bad idea. It's a public place. We are a republic. I just think that's a really bad idea. Security's tough, but security's only going to be tough.
18: Yeah.
19: We're always balancing
18: yeah.
19: that liberty and security equation. But the White House is an example of that. You got to keep the place open. You know, not necessarily anybody just walk in the front door, but expanding the perimeter is a bad idea.
18: And there's something spiritually lost about making it even more of a fortress. I didn't like when they had to elevate the fence. I was like, man, this is just a bad look. There was a time when Teddy Roosevelt was president of the United States. The Rough Riders used to stop by the White House. They'd bang on the windows to get his attention. And it's like, you can't do that now. Like, nobody can approach the White House. But there was an era in America where you could actually go and knock on the door. And it really is. It's so sad, Dan, that we've got to a point where you've got to figure out how many perimeters can we establish just to protect the president of the United States.
19: Yeah, I mean, you could walk the perimeter out, you know, 5 or 6 blocks. I mean, you could close it off, you know, the NEOB, the new executive office building. You on 7, it was at 17th up there. You could shut all that down too. But what does that really say, you know, about us? It's a really hard job to do for the guys to constantly balance that. But the thing about doing that job every day is you do get really savvy for signs, you know, to look for. Like if someone was illegally carrying a gun, they do that thing that, you know, we would call like the duck walk, where they'll use their elbow. If you've seen it, the police officers out there know exactly when they're all nodding their heads. They're always afraid of losing the gun if it's tucked in the waist, because usually not in a holster. So they'll feel it with their either inner forearm or their elbow, and it looks like they're like clucking their like a wing. And once you see stuff, and they'll do it by instinct. They don't even do it, you know, because they want to. They just do it because they're afraid of losing the gun.
18: Yes.
19: And you get very perceptive to things like that. And the uniform division officers and the counter surveillance teams that are trained to look for this stuff, they go through drills like this over and over. And I mean, it's not 100%, obviously, but they get very good. And you'll see, like, they'll even call something out, like, hey,
18: we had that a couple weeks ago. A couple weeks ago, we had one of these incidents just outside the White House. It wasn't this one from this weekend. It was a different one. There was a guy walking. They said they saw a plainclothes, an undercover officer, I guess, saw what looked like an outline of a weapon. They sent a uniform officer over to approach the guy to begin questioning him. He draws his gun, starts firing, and that's when they get into an exchange of gunfire. So, I mean, this is happening just a few weeks ago.
19: Yeah, you get really good at, you know, whatever you want to call it, the sixth sense, the, you know, the antenna. They do this over and over again all day. And you know, if you're at the White House, it's mostly tourists, you know, a lot of the locals. I mean, you and me are DC guys. We've lived there. You know, no one really stops by the White House. You know, you just don't do it. If you do it, you do it because there are people in town who are tourists, and you take them to the White House. They all have the same look. Take a selfie, whatever. No one's like looking around and staring at like the security guys and look, you know, so the signs are usually you know what I'm talking about.
18: I do.
19: If you go down there, 99% of people all have the same look. Take a selfie, do whatever. They're not, you know, staring at the police officer's gun and, you know, focused like a laser on. That's probably a sign. Something's up.
18: Yeah, there's a very big problem. Dan, finally, as you point out, we don't pre-plan our conversations, but I wanted to talk about the Secret Service with you today, because I always like your wisdom on this subject. Do you get the impression, I probably know the answer to this. Do the Secret Service guys look up to the president and his demeanor? Like that, after, you know, I always respected President Trump, but after Butler, my view on him changed for the better, and I didn't realize it could improve as much as it did. I saw that. I was like, holy cow, that was a masculine response. The guy stands up, and he just got shot, and he says, fight, fight, fight. I mean, the agents who are volunteering to put their lives on the line to protect this guy, they must be impressed by this.
19: Well, you know, I'm a spreadsheets guy. All I can tell you from personal anecdotes from agents who've shared with me, you know, when I got on, going to PPD, the Presidential Protective Division, was really, really hard. I don't want to give numbers. Say there were 5,000 agents. There weren't, but just say. Less than probably 500. That's not the number either, but it was a very small number would go to the protection detail. There's a rumor, you know, out there, because you watch movies that, or a myth out there, I should say, better said, that everybody goes to the presidency. It's not the case. Matter of fact, a very small fraction of people ever make it. The applications, we'll say, or the emails that would go in for open assignments to get on the president's detail went just bananas with President Trump. Like, everybody wanted to be part of it. They wanted to be part of the aura, the mystique, you know, the excitement of the president, the change agent he was. I'm just telling you, those are numbers. I don't think it had anything to do with anybody's politics. I mean, a lot of guys are conservative, but I honestly don't think that was even it. I think it was just that you had a guy who, you know, was a president who acted like it and brought the excitement. Well, no one wants to be part of a boring administration. You just don't. And he was the guy. I had one guy tell me, you know, he had, you know, they all have military code names. One guy joked me, he goes, yeah, I just call him the Emperor instead of the Emperor. He goes, yeah. He goes, when he walks in a room, it feels like the Emperor walking in. I said, you're kidding. He's like, nah, man, that's my name for him. I said,
18: somewhere across this country, there's a lefty screeching at the sun that you just said that. Thank you, Dan. I appreciate you, brother. Always good to talk to you.
19: That's why I said it. That's specifically why I said it.
18: I love it. Dan Bongino's got a great podcast. It's on every morning, 10 a.m. Eastern Time, rumble.com/Bongino. Thank you, Dan. Good to talk to you. Talk to you on Wednesday of next week.
19: Thanks a lot. Talk to you.
18: All right. We're ahead on the Vince Show.
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14: We all know how important it is to stay active as we age, especially as we get older. But I've come to realize that for as good as people are about getting their cardio in, a lot of older folks really don't seem to be doing the recommended amount of strength training or even understand why it's so important. It helps you stay functional and therefore independent for as long as possible. Certified strength and conditioning specialist Dana Santis says a great place to start is not with dumbbells or barbells, but with your body weight, which allows you to build strength while also learning how your body moves and where your limitations exist. It also reduces the risk of overwhelming your connective tissue, which adapts more slowly than muscles as we get older. Once you're comfortable, you can dial up that intensity, but do it slowly, do it carefully. I'm Dr. Sanjay Gupta, helping you live a better life.
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18: All right, that was great talking to Dan. Dan, one of the things that I contemplated chatting about with Dan was that Spencer Pratt candidacy going on in Los Angeles right now. Dan loves this, and I so do I, actually, because I just love, like, that Spencer is just a guy who's got – it just seems like he's got nothing left to lose because, you know, his house burned down, and the left refuses to let him rebuild. And so the poor guy is just like, what am I to do? So he's running for office to try and fix this problem, and not just for himself, but for every Angeleno that he can possibly help out. I love it. It's great. We've got some new audio from Spencer Pratt, who's just he's just absolutely slapping reporters around who are trying to, like, turn. What makes you think you should be mayor? What experience do you have? You're being judged by the worst people imaginable. It's great. And Spencer Pratt's doing a good job. I've got some details on that. Some local reporter in Los Angeles. What are you going to do about the homeless problem? The homeless problem. You know, it's a drug problem, right?
1: What are your plans for the over 40,000 homeless in Los Angeles?
4: Yeah. They're not homeless. They're drug addicts. Most of these people are addicted to fentanyl and meth. This isn't Spencer making it up.
1: Are you saying they don't have homes?
4: There is places for all of these people to sleep in L.A. No matter what anybody tells you, we have housing and shelter for everyone that's living on the street. They are choosing to be on the street because they want to do drugs. They don't want rules. They don't want to listen. They want to have animals to abuse. This idea that they're forced on the street right now is a lie.
18: You ever hear somebody say something and you know in your gut he's being exactly right, that he's saying the truth out loud in a venue where it's very rarely uttered?
4: That our city is perpetuating. We've paid $24 billion to house these 40,000 people. There are spots for all of these people. They are choosing because they're an addict, and you can do fentanyl and sewer meth on the sidewalk with no repercussions. These places are not as they have to follow some rules. You can't torture a dog in some of these houses. You can't just attack people. You
1: so
4: can't just be naked.
1: Where are you going to move?
4: Well, I just released a 9-minute video, so you can.
1: I think I saw your video.
4: So it's very detailed.
1: But it's going to take time to build the facility and money.
4: No.
1: How fast do you think you can do it?
4: These people can literally. I went to Washington and I saw miles of the most insane prefabricated housing and building. I asked all the CEOs of these companies, say, how long does this take? I met with FEMA and HUD, 3 days. 3 days. And all of this is cheaper than trying to take over, kick senior citizens out of their buildings. This is what happens. They kick them out, and then the NGOs come in, and they spend 4 years. This is L.A. This is L.A.'s timetable.
1: Where is this facility going to be?
4: It's on beautiful federal land property.
1: Where? In L.A. County?
4: Well, when I'm mayor, I'll go meet with the federal government, and I'll get the property. Right now, I'm just running, so
1: I can't give you the exact address
4: because I don't have the legal responsibility to go represent Los Angeles and say, can I have this land? But when I'm mayor, I promise you, because we have the Olympics coming and everybody in the government wants L.A. to be the number one most beautiful.
18: How could they not be attracted to this in L.A.? More ahead.

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6: A better life with Dr. Sanjay Gupta.
7: We all know how important it is to stay active as we age, especially as we get older. But I've come to realize that for as good as people are about getting their cardio in, a lot of older folks really don't seem to be doing the recommended amount of strength training, or even understand why it's so important. It helps you stay functional, and therefore independent, for as long as possible. Certified strength and conditioning specialist Dana Santis says a great place to start is not with dumbbells or barbells, but with your body weight, which allows you to build strength while also learning how your body moves and where your limitations exist. It also reduces the risk of overwhelming your connective tissue, which adapts more slowly than muscles as we get older. Once you're comfortable, you can dial up that intensity, but do it slowly, do it carefully. I'm Dr. Sanjay Gupta, helping you live a better life.
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9: From ABC News, I'm Brian Clark. New Jersey State Police are now in charge of operations outside of an ICE facility in Newark that has seen clashes between demonstrators. City's mayor declared a curfew on Saturday, says ABC's Allison Kosick.
10: Police stood between opposing groups of demonstrators outside the detention center.
11: If you want to immigrate here, there's a right way to do it.
10: The Department of Homeland Security is pushing back on claims about conditions inside the facility and denying reports that detainees have launched a hunger strike.
9: Governor Mikey Sherrill, who says the facility should be closed, had asked demonstrators to lower the temperature. The Middle East stalemate continues. Still no deal to extend the fragile ceasefire between the U.S. and Iran, says ABC's Ian Panel in Jerusalem.
12: If it's not a great deal, we're not making it.
13: President Trump is demanding Iran reopen the Strait of Hormuz, agree to never develop a nuclear weapon, and allow the U.S. to remove Iran's highly enriched uranium. Iran demanding the U.S. release $12 billion in frozen Iranian assets. But President Trump says no money will be exchanged until further notice. The agreement being negotiated is expected to extend the ceasefire, not end the conflict.
9: And U.S. Central Command says the U.S. disabled a commercial ship near the Strait of Hormuz that was attempting to breach its blockade. 11 people were killed in last week's explosion at a paper processing plant in Longview, Washington, but it took days to recover the bodies of 9 who were still missing. That work was completed Saturday. The fire chief, Brad Hannig, thanked the community for its help.
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9: Cleanup efforts continue and the EPA remains on the scene. The San Antonio Spurs beat the Oklahoma City Thunder in Game 7 of the NBA's Western Conference Finals. They will play the New York Knicks in the NBA Finals. They tip off Wednesday. 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
9: Four people have been rescued after days trapped in a cave in Laos. Two others are still in the cave, says ABC's Britt Clennett.
17: Cries of joy as they embrace rescuers and collapse onto the ground.
18: These guys have decided they didn't want to stay in the cave any longer.
17: I spoke with Josh Richards, one of the rescue divers. He had been moments away from entering the cave.
18: These guys have literally just crawled themselves out 300 metres through a horrendously tight cave.
17: Those men perhaps sensing a make or break moment as water levels fall, seeing an opportunity to get out and taking it.
9: The head of the World Health Organization arrived at the epicenter of the Ebola outbreak in the Democratic Republic of Congo. The outbreak blamed for more than 220 deaths in the country. There's also an update on the American missionary doctor who was diagnosed with Ebola after treating people in the region, says ABC's Marcus Moore.
19: A colleague says that the infected American doctor, Peter Stafford, is, quote, doing really well, but remains weak as he undergoes treatment in Berlin. U.S. officials now setting up a special medical facility at a base in central Kenya, which would be used to potentially care for Americans who are at high risk of exposure to the virus. But a Kenyan judge is putting that on hold for now. All of this is unfolding as the U.S. prepares to host the World Cup in less than 2 weeks.
9: Family of NHL legend Claude Lemieux, who died last week by suicide, says his brain will be donated for CTE research as a way to help the next generation of athletes. I'm Brian Clark, ABC News.
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24: This is Show Me Today. Missouri's new Nuclear Energy Task Force has just wrapped up its first meeting in Jefferson City, beginning work on the state's energy future. Matt Pilger speaks with Missouri Department of Natural Resources Director Kurt Schaefer about what comes next.
25: This was the first meeting of the Missouri Advanced Nuclear Energy Task Force. Kind of just tell us about the initial gathering in Jefferson City and what was the main objective of that first meeting.
26: Yeah, so we had our first meeting in response to the governor's executive order setting up the task force. And, you know, the purpose really is to look at options for the state of Missouri to develop nuclear power. You know, we really are in a different place than we were even, you know, 10, 15 years ago in terms of baseload power. And I think people are starting to recognize, especially other states, that without nuclear power, we just simply won't have enough baseload power. So nuclear is more expensive on the front end. So the purpose of this task force is to look at how do we get to a place where we can develop that in a way that's reasonable for consumers, but also guarantees baseload power going forward. So a big part of what the task force is doing is going to be carrying out the recommendations that come out of the statewide energy policy that the Department of Natural Resources is currently developing. We hope to have that done in September. And then we will have really our meeting the other day was more organizational to get everybody together for the first time and kind of outline, give a roadmap of where we're going. But we will have more of a substantive meeting probably soon after that report comes out in September, so we can look at those recommendations and start deciding what is the best direction for the state of Missouri.
25: Kind of tell us a little bit about what topics or background information took up most of the discussion at that first meeting.
26: Well, it's interesting because, I mean, the task force really is it's a great mix of people, both, from academia, from those engineers and experts in the industry and others that really kind of understand where we are and what those obstacles have been. After the first, we are fortunate. We do have one nuclear plant, obviously, Ameren's Callaway plant in Callaway County. But really after that was built, there were some laws put in place really in the late 70s, early 80s that stifled nuclear development. And I think, we're most people now who understand how electricity generation and delivery works and looking at the future and what's going to be needed to sustain baseload power kind of understand that, some of those antiquated viewpoints towards nuclear really are being reevaluated. I mean, a lot of us are calling it a nuclear renaissance. And it's in terms of everything, frankly, from nuclear power, which is mostly what the task force is looking at, to things like radioisotopes developed by the University of Missouri for cancer treatment, which also is part of the nuclear reactor at the university. All of this is going hand in hand to really, put the focus on the fact that nuclear is it's a dispatchable baseload power source that does not have a carbon emission. So when you're talking about dispatchable power, which is simply just power that comes on when you flip a switch, there's only three options. There's coal, natural gas, and nuclear. Nuclear is the only one that doesn't start getting into the realm of carbon emissions. And wherever you are in that discussion, it's simply a reality. It does not have a carbon emission yet delivers substantial baseload power. I think there's also a recognition that some of those policies of the last 10 to 15 years that focused on intermittent power sources like wind and solar, I think most people recognize a diversified electricity portfolio is a good thing, but that baseload power that's needed essentially to, deliver what consumers and business and industry need to move forward, those dispatchable sources or intermittent sources like wind and solar, they can contribute, but they're never going to make up the baseload power. It's just not possible. And so I think that's a recognition now that a lot of people are coming to, especially not only in Missouri but other states, that really kind of wasn't the case 10 or 15 years ago. But there's a really good reason for that, and that is, really since the early 2000s till about 2019, baseload power demand, not only in the country but in Missouri, was stagnant. It was just a flat line. So when you look at that, the policy of the federal government to pour billions of dollars into wind and solar, when you're not experiencing growth, you can pull back on some of your, coal plants and natural gas plants and dispatchable power sources. But really from 2019 on, and this is projected to go on to at least 2040, it's generally accepted now that we're looking at least 3% growth every year in energy demand, at least until 2040. The United States has never experienced energy growth in demand at that level. So that's why you're seeing this renewed effort looking at nuclear, because it really is one of the only options that can satisfy that type of baseload growth.
24: And of course, as you just mentioned, Governor Mike Kehoe has appointed a 23-member task force to help shape Missouri's nuclear energy future. The group includes state agency leaders, lawmakers, utility executives, and university experts, and they're all tasked with evaluating how nuclear power could strengthen reliability and support long-term energy needs across Missouri.
25: Kind of just explain why it is important to bring that mix together from the start.
26: Because I think when you've looked at some of these barriers that had been put in place for nuclear development, really since the 1980s, and the fact that, it's generally accepted now that those are really pretty antiquated. People in the field, whether they're legislators or academics, engineers, people in the energy sector, they know where those obstacles are and in a practical way know what needs to be changed. And I think, you know, we're looking at the concepts of everything from, you know, changes in state law, encouraging some changes in federal law to make the schedule faster for development of nuclear, as well as, you know, what are some of the engineering obstacles and some of the funding issues that go along with development. So it's a good collection of people who are knowledgeable in this field and, you know, not just in a theoretical way, but in a practical way of knowing, you know, frankly, probably some of the things that it would have been beneficial to do even 10 years ago, but we're catching up now.
0: 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Our guest today is the director of the Missouri Department of Natural Resources, Kurt Schaefer.
25: What point do you expect the task force?

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11: Welcome back to Show Me Today, the voice of Missouri. I'm Bill Pollack with Barbara Baird. She's the accidental Ozarkian. We had her on the show recently, and we were talking about a bridge, the Keplinger Mills Bridge, right? Yeah, we're trying to figure out who owns it. Some great history there. And then you made your way over to Miller County to study or learn about these swinging bridges. Are these bridges, do you know, are they all over the state, or are they just special to Miller County? Because there were quite a few that were built there. Or is it just a phase in the early 20s where this type of bridge was built?
12: Well, I know that the bridge builder, who is named Joseph Dice, built 50 of such bridges around Missouri. Most of the ones he built were in Miller County. Now, I don't know if that's because he lived in Miller County, but that is where he built most of his bridges in the 1920s and 30s.
11: Yeah. All right. And he was an interesting dude. I read your article in Ozarkian.com. That's her blog or her storytelling, and that's where you can find all of Barbara's great stuff. But he was an interesting dude. The way that he measured, and he used a ball of twine?
12: Yes, it was all in his head. And when the state, as a state would do, wanted blueprints, you know, wanted paperwork, he said, I can't do that. He didn't know how to do blueprints. So he would use twine and figure out the angles and just how to create these bridges that move. And they are so cool to walk across.
11: Yeah. Well, for some, maybe. I don't know. I don't know about myself. That seems a little shaky to me.
12: After visiting the bridge one time and writing about it, and it appeared in a few newspaper columns around the state, my dental hygienist came in and she said, Barb, I went to that bridge and I jumped on it like you said to do, and it was so exciting.
11: What do you mean you were jumping on it? What?

0: right. jump on it to get it going.
1: All right, draw a picture for us. How high is this bridge above the ground? Why are you jumping on it? These things were, I'm sure they were refurbished and have been spruced up over the years, but these are bridges that are 100 years old. Mm-hmm. And Barbara, I consider you a sensible person, but you're jumping up and down on these these bridges?
0: Yes. Because, I mean, you can walk on it, but you won't get it to swing if you just walk on it. You have to have some movement, kind of like at the playground on some of those old dangerous pieces of equipment.
1: Yeah. Well, what are they? Are they wood bridges?
0: Yes. They're wood and steel.
1: Yeah.
0: Iron.
1: Yeah.
0: Yeah. So the larger, there are two of them specifically that you can still see today in Miller County. The larger one is the Auglaize Bill Bridge, also called the Brumley Bridge, and it goes across the Grand Glaze Creek. And then the smaller one, which is about 1,000 feet apart from the other, the bigger bridge, is the Mill Creek Bridge. And it's about 100-foot bridge span. And it's high enough above the river that, of course, it's hopefully not going to be affected by flooding. So, you know, it's up there.
1: Yeah, yeah.
0: Probably, I don't know, probably 18, 20 feet.
1: Yeah.
0: Something like that. Yeah,
1: that's
0: more.
1: High enough. Yeah, that's
0: I did
1: high
0: not
1: enough.
0: Drop a tape measure, Bill. So no,
1: but
0: don't know.
1: You're up there high enough where if you went through it, you'd feel it when you when you landed.
0: Yes. Yeah. Yes, and both. Oh, I guess he did live in Warsaw, Missouri, Bill. So he was nearby and built in 1931. And supposedly it would take maybe 10 or 11 men to build a bridge such as the bigger one. It took them about 4 months. So yeah. I think, you know, the Missouri Department of Transportation should take a few lessons from Joseph Dice's men.
1: There's a lot of bridges that are in need of repair. They're getting to them. They're getting to them, though. We got to give MoDOT some credit. But have there been any tragedies, or whether it be natural or back in the day of people trying to cross bridges? What did you learn?
0: Well, there was a bridge, and it's no longer there in Miller County, the Booster Bridge, not spelled B-O-O-S-T-E-R, but like B-U-E-C-H, some German T-E-R name. But it had a dump truck, unfortunately, went through because, you know, it's just wooden planks laid across the bridge, and then with the steel suspension cables.
1: Yeah. Oh,
0: so,
1: man.
0: Yeah, and then, unfortunately, that was a tragedy there.
1: Yeah, wow.
0: So
1: what can we learn about bridges and our history? And as you're out exploring these different areas of Missouri, what can we learn about our history?
0: I think that bridges are great connections of communities. And when you think about it, for example, the Kaplinger Mills Bridge that we talked about earlier, how that connected both sides of the rather wide Sac River. So that people didn't have to take ferries anymore, because that was a common way to get across the rivers back in the day with ferry systems.
1: Yeah.
0: And can you imagine, you know, that's already a pain to have to do that. I don't know if you've ever taken the ferry across the Mississippi, but one time we did, and it takes a little longer than just driving across a bridge.
1: Yeah. Yeah. Yeah. It certainly helped, I'm sure, with commerce and just everyday business and travel. And so how many of these bridges are left? Can you estimate how many of these swinging bridges, as you call them, that are left in Miller County or in the state? Or
0: boy, I know there are two that you can see right now in Miller County easily, the two that I just mentioned, but I just don't know, because I was surprised that, you know, a couple of them had been taken down since I last was there. And I think that has a lot to do with public liability and what we talked about before, that you have to take care of these. And when you're talking about steel and iron and rust, especially on water, you know, that's a problem. And it's expensive, very expensive. And especially if you can build a new one for cheaper, then, you know, really, who's going to want to keep up a swinging bridge other than for nostalgia?
1: Yeah, yeah. And that's
0: not
1: all
0: like
1: it is
0: it's
1: now.
0: Necessary.
1: No. Or for crazy bloggers who like to go jump on them. So what did your... I don't know if I cut you off or I was thinking about something, but you said your dental hygienist went out there and took your advice and jumped on the bridge. And what did they say?
0: Yes.
1: Yeah.
0: She loved it.
1: Yeah.
0: She loved it. She was probably one of the ones that kept a scrapbook of what I did and where I went. And my family hated it, Bill.
1: Yeah.
0: Because people would come up to me in places and say, hey, we went and did this. But my favorite line was, hey, we saw you. You went fish gigging, and we figured if you could do it, we could do it.
1: I don't know if that's a compliment or what is it, like a backhanded compliment? Well, if Barbara could do it, I guess I could do it.
0: That's what I figured. But yeah. You know what? I took it as a compliment. And that's how I feel about just getting out of Missouri. You're going to find bridges. You're going to find old abandoned buildings. You know, people write books and do photographs about abandoned Missouri, make money off that. But anyway, you can blog about it.
1: Yeah.
0: It's just tell your friends and neighbors and just get out there and appreciate what we have. You know, barns are another thing that are going.
1: Yeah. Yeah.
0: By the wayside.
1: Yeah. Barbara Baird is the Accidental Ozarkian. Ozarkian.com is her website. For someone who hears your stories, and we have you on the show here all the time, where they read your blog, how do you recommend someone who says, boy, that sounds interesting. I'd love to do that. I'd love to go find a bridge, or I'd love to go find an old barn. How do you go about doing that? How do you start that exploration?
0: Well, you can always, as you said, read my blog, and there are other bloggers. And of course, we have good travel magazines in Missouri too, like Missouri Life and Show Me Missouri are two that I can think of right off the top of my head. And then there's 417 magazine. So you can always pick those up, and they always have, you know, places that you can go and things that you can see. But I noticed on TripAdvisor that it had a bridge trip for Missouri and had, you know, like the Eads Bridge and the Chain of Rocks and the swinging bridges were listed on that too. So like maybe you want to create yourself a trip just to see some bridges. I would like to go see the four covered bridges of Missouri. It'd be a very romantic trip with my husband, I know, because remember the covered bridges of Madison County?
1: Yeah, yeah.
0: Well, that story?
1: Yeah. Well, I was thinking about that when we were going to do this interview. I was thinking about the bridges of Madison County. I thought, boy, this is like our own little movie, our own little novel here from you, Barbara, about the bridges. Why are we so fascinated with bridges?
0: I love the history and also the settings. When you think about it, you know, anything near water, right? Water is healing, beautiful, sentimental, offers all sorts of opportunities for you just to, you know, cool off, enjoy, fish, splash.
1: Yeah.
0: Just maybe. What about for you?
1: Yeah, I think it's more the scenic and the sounds, and they're typically it's quiet, and you go over those old bridges, and as long as it's not shaking and swaying, I can walk over it. And no, but it's, yeah, I like when you go over a stream of water and you get right in the middle of the bridge and you look out and it's just peaceful. Yeah.
0: That's true. Yeah. You know, because, for example, on any of those bridges, you can really see a lot more from the middle of the river than you can see from either side of
1: it. Yeah. Yep.
0: It offers you that vantage point.
1: Yeah. So. Interesting posts from Barbara Baird, the Accidental Ozarkian, ozarkian.com. We've covered bridges. Well, I can't wait to chat with you again and find out your next adventure.
0: Thank you.
1: Yeah, we'll have you on again soon. That's Barbara Baird. This is Show Me Today, the voice of Missouri.
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1: Program in Kansas City combining prenatal care with addiction treatment is getting some impressive results. University Health Kansas City psychiatrist Dr. Doug Burgess says the EMBER program, started less than a year ago, has exceeded all of their expectations. Here's Sue Danielson with more.
10: We started this program back in August. We'd known for a while that this is an area that we definitely deserves attention. We had been previously treating these patients in separate locations. So my role as an addiction psychiatrist is to manage the behavioral health and substance use aspects. And Dr. Tracy Johnson and Dr. Emily Williams are maternal fetal medicine specialists who were managing that piece of it. And we were in different locations, and we just found that patients were really struggling to juggle everything they had going on in their lives, along with the medical appointments and all the different things that they have to do during pregnancy. And so, we started working together to collaborate and bring all of those services under one roof so that people can just go to one place and get all of their needs met.
11: Does sound like a very challenging task. Addiction alone, of course, is extremely challenging. And adding all those layers, so how do you collaborate then to combine appointments or addiction services with the maternal health? How does it work?
10: Exactly. So for new patient visits, we have two doctors in the room. So they meet with myself and either Dr. Johnson or Dr. Williams. And so they don't have to repeat their story over to two different people and get asked the same question. So we found that is really, really helpful both for the patient and for us. I've learned a lot from talking with our maternal fetal medicine specialists, and I think they've said the same, that they've learned a lot of management and kind of how we approach the substance use and behavioral health side. So that part has worked really well. Additionally, when they're meeting with us, we have therapists here. We use peer recovery coaches, We've got our ultrasound machine here. And so depending on what they need during the visit, we can immediately get access to that. For follow-up visits, if they're meeting with the OB doc and a behavioral health question comes up, I'm able to pop in between patients and offer a kind of a curbside consultation. And then the same thing if I'm meeting with a patient who has a question about obstetric care or the pregnancy, I can step out and ask the maternal fetal medicine doc. So we found that it's worked really, really well, and I think it's elevated the level of care that patients receive and also just made things more convenient.
11: I don't want to simplify this too much because addiction is certainly very complex, but I wonder if an addict is trying to go through addiction care, but at the same time they're dealing with an infant, perhaps they're getting some messages from society, from their friends and family saying, you should not, you know, you need to be healthy. You need to do this. And I don't know if that's helpful or not. I mean, does it kind of play into their sense of guilt and does it complicate matters further as they try to work through their addiction?
10: By far, the biggest barrier that we have to manage is the stigma around substance use disorders. Behavioral health. People are afraid. First of all, they don't know where to go for help. And then they're afraid to ask and seek it out, even if they know where to go, because of just what you mentioned, that I think society puts a lot of pressure on women in general during pregnancy. And then you stack on other chronic diseases like substance use or mental health conditions, and it puts women in a really tough position. And then that ends up in delayed prenatal care. It delays improvement in their symptoms. And all of these things then trickle down to worse outcomes in the perinatal period. And you know, Missouri has a very, very high rate of maternal mortality in the first year following pregnancy. And so all of these things, delayed care, and stigma and lack of access to services all contribute to that. So that's one thing our clinic really, really has worked hard on, is making sure when people show up, they're coming here because they want to work and they want to get better and they care about their baby and they care about their families. And so the worst thing we can do is make them feel bad about that or make them feel judged or stigmatized. It takes a lot of guts to walk through the door. And I tell everybody that we work with, now, I have tremendous respect for people who are working to make themselves better. And but you've really put your finger on it. We put a lot on women during pregnancy under the best of circumstances.
11: Certainly. Now, I'm wondering, though, on the plus side, could the pregnancy actually help fuel someone's commitment to recovery of an addiction? Could they see the sonogram? Could it be a convincing argument for them to give them more strength so that they can pursue that recovery?
10: Yes. Yeah, absolutely. I think there's several things. So when somebody has a substance use disorder, especially with a severe substance use disorder, they just feel tiny. They have such low self-esteem that oftentimes, you know, garnering that motivation to do it for themselves, they feel like, well, I'm not worth it, or I've tried this before and it didn't work. So they don't have confidence and their self-esteem is so low. But when they find out they're pregnant, oftentimes that's the motivating factor. They may not feel like they're worth it, but they feel like their baby's worth it. And we know the statistics really bear this out. During pregnancy, the risk of a substance use disorder goes down 80%. So we already know that this is a period where it's less likely to happen and people are highly motivated. So for me, that's music to my ear. That's what I want people. I see that as a group that we can really make an impact on, and people who are really ready to change. It's absolutely, for many people, a protective factor and a motivation for them to enter treatment.
12: 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I'm Sue Danielson. 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On the program is University Health Kansas City psychiatrist Dr. Doug Burgess. He's the medical director of addiction services at University Health Behavioral Health and is sharing details about the EMBER program, which is for patients with SUD or substance abuse disorder. who are also expecting a baby. EMBER stands for Empowering Motherhood Through Behavior Health, Education, and Recovery.
11: Does the EMBER program then extend beyond birth, postpartum?
10: Absolutely. So that's one of the reasons why we decided to bring the maternal fetal medicine aspect into our substance use disorder clinic. The maternal fetal medicine docs, typically they meet with people, you know, anywhere, they follow them during the pregnancy and then one or two follow-ups afterwards. But we know people need more care going forward. And so our goal is to work with people as long as they need services. But in terms of supporting family and baby and mom, our goal is to support them up until the kids enter school, because then you've got additional support resources at that time that can take over.
11: The EMBER program, as you said, just started in August. So far, so good. Are you liking what you're seeing?
10: It's been what I expected. I think we had concerns like, would we get people to keep their appointments? Would we get people who'd be willing to come to a clinic that's primarily set up as a substance use disorder and behavioral health clinic? Would they be willing to come there? And what we've gotten patient feedback is that the environment here is one where we're not judging, we're not going to blame them, and we're here because we really want to help them. And our goal in the first year was to see around 70 patients was our goal. And here we are, as of the end of April, we are already over 120 patients. And so that's really been, I think, highlighting that this is a population of people that have needed services for a long time, and we're really encouraged and excited about looking at opportunities to expand this.
11: For those interested in learning more, or those with a family member who might want more information as well, what's the first step for them?
10: In general, in Missouri, an easy way to access services is 988, if people don't know at all where to start. Additionally, every person has a community mental health center that covers their area of the state. And so accessing resources through there is another option. And so those are kind of the main ways to get connected in Missouri.
13: Over the past few years, the COVID-19 pandemic has affected how we live our daily lives. 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
21: A better life with Dr. Sanjay Gupta.
0: We all know how important it is to stay active as we age, especially as we get older. But I've come to realize that for as good as people are about getting their cardio in, a lot of older folks really don't seem to be doing the recommended amount of strength training, or even understand why it's so important. It helps you stay functional, and therefore independent, for as long as possible. Certified strength and conditioning specialist Dana Santis says a great place to start is not with dumbbells or barbells, but with your body weight, which allows you to build strength while also learning how your body moves and where your limitations exist. It also reduces the risk of overwhelming your connective tissue, which adapts more slowly than muscles as we get older. Once you're comfortable, you can dial up that intensity, but do it slowly, do it carefully. I'm Dr. Sanjay Gupta, helping you live a better life.
1: Back on Show Me Today, the University of Missouri is the only U.S. supplier of radioisotopes that are used for life-saving medicine, national security, and research. The U.S. Department of Energy wants to boost the supply of nuclear medicine, so it is helping MU to build a new center to make this happen. Matt Sanford, executive director of MU's Nuclear Research Reactor, says the goal of the Radioisotope Science Center is to further position Columbia and the university as a hub for nuclear science discoveries.
21: Well, we're having the groundbreaking for what is called the Radioisotope Science Center. And that is a project that is being done in cooperation with the Department of Energy, or DOE. And it's a building that is being built with a grant from the DOE for approximately $20 million, and then $20 million from the state of Missouri, an appropriation that was received to make this project a reality.
22: So what's going to go in there?
21: Well, the Radioisotope Science Center is an idea that came from the University of Missouri's participation in what is called the DOE Isotope Network of University Reactors. So for many years, the MER reactor at the University of Missouri has produced isotopes for the Department of Energy isotope program. The isotope program produces critical radioactive and stable isotopes for the nation that are in short supply, that no domestic entity has the infrastructure or the competency to produce. So for many years, the MER reactor has produced isotopes for the DOE program. The DOE program receives isotopes from other places as well, such as Oak Ridge National Laboratory. But over the years, through the relationship with the DOE isotope program, it became clear that the University of Missouri has rare and special abilities in the handling of isotopes. And so the Radioisotope Science Center idea was born, an idea where the DOE could send isotopes to the University of Missouri for handling things like research or development or manufacturing involving the handling of isotopes will be done in the building by the University of Missouri for the Department of Energy.
22: Can you get into how these isotopes are helping the public?
21: Sure. We're in a renaissance right now in two ways. There is a huge boom happening in nuclear medicine, and that is the use of radioisotopes in the fight against cancer. New technologies are emerging using isotopes that can only be made in reactors like MER, and in many cases, MER is the only reactor in the United States making the isotopes needed for a particular medicine. At the same time, there is tremendous interest in new nuclear energy technologies. Those technologies need to be developed at research reactors like MER. And the DOE, the Department of Energy, they're at the center of the need for many radioactive isotopes and stable isotopes that are in short supply. And so this Radioisotope Science Center really combines the expertise of Mizzou and the DOE isotope program to strengthen the nation's supply of critical radioisotopes. Whether it be for medicine or for new energy, advancements will happen at the Radioisotope Science Center the hands-on work from the University of Missouri. It's going to have a national impact and an impact of the people of Missouri and really the nation when it comes to developing these technologies that are so many of them in their infancy.
22: When the Science Center will be opening, and tell me when that's going to be opening.
21: We expect the building will be operational in the spring of 2028.
22: How big is this? Can you give me some square footage and some of the, is there anything within it to highlight other than what you have already mentioned?
21: It's a really interesting building. It's a great design that was designed in cooperation with the DOE, combining their experience and, of course, the University of Missouri's decades of experience in research in the nuclear sciences. This building is approximately 50,000 square feet, and it will have space for research, small spaces for development, and then also space for manufacturing. And it's interesting, the DOE portion of it's approximately a $40 million project, and the DOE's half of the project is really focused on equipment. So the building will have state-of-the-art equipment for the safe handling of these isotopes, and then, of course, the other half, primarily the state half, is helping us build the building infrastructure itself.
22: Tell me about the job creation that goes along with this.
21: Sure. Well, you know, we're going to be doing a lot of research there, training scientists, training engineers, training technicians. So there will be workforce training there happening by the University of Missouri in cooperation with the Department of Energy. But also the research there, depending on what the DOE asks us to do, it will result in the hiring of new employees. And in some cases, when the DOE needs the university to help routinely manufacture an isotope, we're going to be hiring employees to do that as well. So we expect job creation associated with this, in some cases for long-term supply for the nation.
22: Back to the radioisotopes itself, and you were talking about how it helps with the fight against cancer. What types of cancer?
21: Well, radioisotopes produced in reactors like MURR are used in medical diagnosis, but also in treatment or therapy for tumors. The latest technologies, they're requiring isotopes. An example is lutetium-177, where MURR is the only producer of that isotope in the United States, used in the latest FDA-approved drugs, Lutathera and Pluvicto. One of those is targeting a kind of pancreatic cancer, another targeting prostate cancer. And these new technologies are targeting cancers at the cellular level and improving the quality of life for cancer patients and lengthening their lives.
22: So you talked about this, you know, with the manufacturing side of this. What's that going to do in terms of the count that you can, your output now versus what it will be like in the future?
21: Radioisotopes, when they come out of the reactor, often need to have some handling in terms of radiochemistry, or they need to be put into a specific form before they can be incorporated into a drug product. And right now, the MURR reactor is doing that every day, irradiating samples in the reactor, getting them into the form of an active ingredient, and then they're shipped all over the country to pharmaceutical companies who incorporate that radioactive component into a final drug product, where then they're rushed around the country to hospitals so they can be used in patients. This facility, the Radioisotope Science Center, has the ability to receive the raw isotopes, not just from MURR, but from other reactors, such as the reactor at Oak Ridge National Laboratory. So it increases our capacity in that way, and we can handle those isotopes at the, we call it the RSC, the same way we do at MURR, dramatically increasing our capacity and our impact on the nation.
22: Matt Sanford with MU Research Reactor joining Show Me Today to talk about a groundbreaking of the Radioisotope Science Center happening in Columbia. And talk to me a little bit about this event. Is there anything that we should be highlighting about the event itself next week?
21: Sure. Well, one of the best things about this event is that it will be happening at what we call Discovery Ridge, which is a research park developed by the University of Missouri for just this kind of thing. So this is a partnership with the Department of Energy. We're also developing partnerships with private industry, and that will be happening at Discovery Ridge related to nuclear as well. But I think really important to highlight is Discovery Ridge is where the University of Missouri plans to build the replacement or the next reactor beyond the current MURR reactor that we call NextGen MURR. Our project to build the new reactor NextGen MURR is going to be happening just across the street from where the Radioisotope Science Center is being built. And, you know, the NextGen MURR reactor initiative is a priority for the University of Missouri, our board of curators, the president of the University of Missouri system, and having this Radioisotope Science Center at that site is just really exciting as we look ahead to the future and the new reactor being so close by, also being a source of materials going into the Radioisotope Science Center in addition to MURR.
22: That's Matt Sanford with the MU Research Reactor. This is Show Me Today, the Voice of Missouri.
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1: Hey, the next time you're passing through mid-Missouri, Jefferson City, make a point to visit the Missouri State Museum inside the state capitol. 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You get exhibits that cover Missouri history, culture, the people who helped shape the state. 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And then you walk on the north end, overlook the river. It's perfect, a perfect quick weekend trip if you want to do something fun. I'm Bill Pollack. 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
1: From ABC News, I'm Brian Clark. President Trump says that the U.S. is close to a very good deal with Iran, but there's still no final agreement. And ABC's chief Washington correspondent, Jonathan Carl, says there are many unanswered questions.
2: This is a very limited agreement if it happens. It would open up the Strait of Hormuz. It would establish for talks on those trickier issues regarding Iran's nuclear program, but it would not resolve any of them. That said, the optimism is clearly being expressed, not just by people in the administration, but by sources I have talked to in the region.
1: U.S. Central Command says U.S. forces disabled a commercial ship Friday near the Strait of Hormuz that was trying to violate the U.S. blockade. The mayor of New Jersey implemented a curfew near an ICE detention center that's been the site of clashes between demonstrators. Governor Mikey Sherrill Saturday called on the protesters to lower the temperature.
3: I urge those protesting outside of Delaney Hall to bring the temperature down.
1: Five people were killed in a chain reaction bus crash on Interstate 95, and now criminal charges filed against the driver, says ABC's Andrew Dimbert.
4: Virginia State Police say 48-year-old Jing Dong has been charged with two counts of involuntary manslaughter, and investigators say additional charges are pending. The fatal crash happening early Friday morning in Stafford County, Virginia.
5: Multiple people jumping out of windows. Multiple vehicles on fire.
4: Authorities say the bus traveling from New York City to Charlotte, North Carolina, failed to slow down for traffic backed up near a work zone, slamming into multiple vehicles.
1: Fewer Americans are smoking cigarettes, says ABC's Dave Packer.
6: Only one in 11 American adults now say they're current smokers. The rate has been on the decline since the 1960s, when 42% of U.S. adults were lighting up. Cigarette smoking is a risk factor for lung cancer, heart disease, and stroke. And it's long been considered the leading cause of preventable death.
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1: Several miners trapped in a cave in Laos emerged Saturday, more than a week after they were buried alive. But ABC foreign correspondent Britt Clennett in Hong Kong says the search and rescue's not over.
9: The focus is shifting to the two others who are still missing, and that, we're told, is an even trickier operation, as they're likely in an area deeper into this incredibly tight, unmapped network of tunnels.
1: One of the local rescue teams says heavy rains may force them to temporarily suspend today's efforts. The cleanup continues at the site of a blast at a paper mill in Washington State, but the recovery efforts have concluded. County Coroner Dana Tucker announced Saturday.
10: Our office has recovered and identified all 9 missing individuals.
1: Total of 11 people were killed in the blast at the Nippon Dynawave Paper Company. At least two parents were arrested during a crackdown on unsafe e-bike activity in Arizona. Police say it's a response to resident complaints. ABC's Adam Shumes has more from Gilbert.
11: During one encounter, officers say a 14-year-old rider tried to escape and resist an officer. Neighbors I spoke with say they aren't against e-bikes. Instead, they hope riders understand the rules and respect the people around them.
12: Want kids to have as much fun as possible, but also be safe and respectful for others around.
11: Town leaders say the goal is to improve safety while giving police additional tools to address dangerous behavior.
1: I'm Brian Clark, ABC News.
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23: Making sure your kids get enough sleep. It's one of the most important things you can do for them as a parent, and yet it's often overlooked. Not only does sleep in the early years set the stage for mental and physical health, it also creates the foundation for how one sleeps later in life. That's according to the National Sleep Foundation. Now, that organization recommends 14 to 17 hours a night for newborns, 12 to 15 for infants, 11 to 14 for toddlers, 10 to 13 for preschoolers, and 9 to 11 for school-aged children. When it's age appropriate, start by talking to your kids about why sleep is important. It helps their body grow, helps their brains learn, helps their mood stay steady. Don't underestimate the importance of a routine. You can even narrate what you're doing step by step to help them along the way. I'm Dr. Sanjay Gupta, helping you live a better life.
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0: Dr. Erica Neville is the principal of Douglas High School, and you have been for a long time.
2: Yes, I've been there 15 years.
0: I mean, that's crazy. I remember when you started. I've been here since 2008, so I remember when that was like a news story, and you've had a good run there. And, you know, here in 2026, what is still keeping you invested in your time in that role at the school?
2: I think one of the great things about working at Douglas is, in addition to, we work outward. So we build partnerships and keep morphing to meet the needs of the kids and to also meet the needs of the times.
0: Right.
2: So, for instance, you know, one of our latter works was our collaboration with Veterans United, which birthed the Flourish Initiative.
0: Yes. Redefine that for the listeners.
2: So the Flourish Initiative, if you want more about it, it's allyouthflourish.com. And it is a multifaceted support system for youth in Columbia, Missouri. There's a shelter for unsheltered teenagers. There is an opportunity for emergency fund. There's at this time, an internship program and a two-tier and a scholarship program. So support services to wrap around.
0: All right. Is there a site or a number, if somebody has questions about that program, what you would direct them to?
2: I would start to just Google the Flourish Initiative, and I think it's allyouthflourish.com.
0: Gotcha.
2: And have them go start at the website.
0: This is the kind of way this conversation is going to go, because Erica is involved with so many boards here on the local level, and I love the work that you do, and I think that's a reflection of why the Columbia Public Schools put you in the position that you're here to talk about. The main reason why I reached out to you is you've got a new title to your growing list of titles, my friend. You are now the Executive Director of Alternative Education for the district.
2: Yes. And I love how people say congratulations.
0: Yeah. What shall I lead you with? Hang in there? Is that how I should word it?
2: High five. I got your back. Yes.
0: You're
2: absolutely
0: not alone.
2: That one. That's
0: You're not
2: one.
0: Alone, Erica.
2: That's it.
0: Well, I know a lot of people would definitely have your back and support you in this role. So let me back up a little bit. Why do you think it is, and this is a way for us to kind of talk about your background as well.
2: Okay.
0: But why do you think it is that the district was interested in you in that position, and why were you interested in that position?
2: I came to education a little differently than most.
0: Mm-hmm.
2: I actually started out in business.
0: Yeah.
2: And part of that, I have degrees in economics and marketing. And that conversation has always been, the economics piece was, it showed me about economic development and that it is more than education. It is community. It is position. It is place. It is opportunity. And the marketing piece is that we have always got to be willing to listen to and tell the story. So coming to Douglas, it was about listening to the kids and being able to tell their story and recognizing that if we want to transition this group of students out and make them productive citizens, it's not just on schools. This is about families, it's the schools, and it's communities coming together and recreating the way we go back and support our people.
0: You know, the whole kind of one size fits all approach doesn't always work.
2: It does not. One of the things about Douglas is we have high schools that have 1,500 to 2,000 kids in them. That is not a space for all students. Some people, the noise, if nothing else, is too much for some students. They need more. I think all of us crave community right now, relationship.
0: Yeah.
2: So just working on creating spaces where our young people feel heard, feel seen, and that we can connect them to things that are helping them get along their way.
0: What kind of modes of alternative education are we employing at Douglas, and what kind are you looking at rolling out, I guess, district-wide?
2: One of the things that we've had the opportunity to do is look at this conversation. We're not here just to do work with students. We're here really to try to build productive citizens. And the conversations that exploded now is called workforce development. We were country before country was cool.

0: to rebuild that sense of connection so that they have, you know, for my kids, I work on their behalf. We help stand in the gap, if that makes sense.
1: No, I love the way you word that. And so why the need for the director position on a district-wide level?
0: I think one of the things we really need to consider is our families are stressed right now. And when we look at schools, our original purpose was really curriculum, instruction, and assessment. Everything else that we've absorbed as time has evolved, we're trying to be a one-stop service for all things to all children. And I think some of the other opportunities I've had at Douglas, we were the first school to start partnering with Compass Health to provide licensed therapists on site through our work with through United Way. We started these internships and these conversations with Flourish, a Veterans United that birthed Flourish. We're looking at how can we repartner and rethink with community agencies and entities that are all working to support our young people, but we kind of work in silos. And sometimes I have an eye to see how can, I don't believe in working harder. Can we work smarter?
1: Yeah.
0: So hopefully we will build trust, build some new relationships, and rethink and re-embark on some new support systems for our students that really need it.
1: I think in general, when people think of alternative education, they may be thinking of like online courses or, you know, options like that, project-based type of education. Are those the kind of things we're talking about here within our schools?
0: We're looking at that. I think when a lot of people also, when they think of alternative education, they think of that's where the bad kids go.
1: You know, that's a horrible generalization.
0: It is. And the conversation is we are looking at those kids that are at risk for not matriculating, not continuing, and not completing their education. So if they're at risk for not continuing, then the conversation is what are they missing and can we help fill in those gaps so that they are being more successful and move on.
1: All schools deal with, you know, students that have behavioral issues, but those that have options when it comes to approach to education, I think you see a decline in that in those schools.
0: One of the first things we did at Douglas High School was to reexamine the curriculum. And because at that time we were a comprehensive school with the No Child Left Behind, we had access to funding. So we co-wrote a grant for about $1.5 million with the federal government. And that was what we used to help restructure what we did educationally, in addition to dealing with the behaviors. Because we're in territory right now as we absorb all students that we just need more expertise. It's all hands on deck.
1: Yeah.
0: These are our babies. Yeah. They don't belong to you or just me. They are our babies and we're a part of our community. They're a part of our community. So all hands on deck.
1: Is funding, cuts to educational funding, federal funding for programs like that, is that the biggest hurdle for what you're trying to do here in 2026?
0: I think one of the biggest hurdle is that we compartmentalize and we don't want to talk to one another and we don't build relationships and connections. That's kind of free. That's just your time and your talent. The other one is your treasure. We are seeing federal and state money move and dry up, and we are also seeing it redirected to other educational options that are going to directly impact our public school systems. So it's in all three. It's the time, the talent, the treasure. Who has time and talent to invest in our babies, and where is the treasure moving, and what happens when that money's not there? You start moving money out of public schools, you start looking at larger class sizes, it's harder to go back in and focus on give the one-on-one instruction to the kids to find the other resources for the students. This is an interesting cycle that we're currently in.
1: You're stepping into this new role in addition to being principal at Douglas.
0: Yes.
1: What are, as you understand it, I know this is just announced, what will your responsibilities be on the district level?
0: did you get that? I think the conversation is, one, to build relationships with my colleagues, to get a good understanding of where they are and what some of the things they're struggling with and what are some of our students and families struggling with, and identifying resources to help build better supports. Nobody is in education because they dislike children.
1: Right.
0: We just need to rethink how we get to do better by them. It's going to take more than just us.
1: Speak to the support that you feel that you have within Douglas and then by a broader view within the district itself.

0: Douglas has evolved into something that I just, you know, we love being at work. We, you know, we're a big dysfunctional family. And I think one of the best things to talk about supported Douglas is to think about our Thanksgiving luncheon. And you're invited. It's always the Tuesday before Thanksgiving. We open up the doors to the Friends of Douglas. And you see everybody from local elected officials to CPD, to family members, to alum. We just all come in, have a home-cooked meal because we smoke turkeys ourselves.
1: There it is.
0: And we just sit and we relax and decompress together. It is about bringing community together. It's about us stopping to point fingers about whose fault is what. At the beginning and the end of the day, we're all accountable for what our youth are able to do as adults. And I'm going to need a podiatrist. I need a mechanic.
1: Yeah.
0: I need somebody that's going to be kind to me when I go through the grocery store. And part of this is just selfish because I'm going to need a podiatrist.
1: Yeah.
0: I'm going to need somebody kind to me at the grocery store. We're investing in our next best self.
1: In 2026, and as long as you've been in the role of principal at Douglas, what is it now that you find to be the most rewarding aspect of that job?
0: That I still keep in touch with our graduates.
1: That's fantastic.
0: It is phenomenal. And that I hear from Olivia and that I hear from the twins. And, yeah, that we still have conversations on the side. Yeah.
1: Well, you're speaking of graduates. You're not that far around the corner from having graduates for this school year.
0: Yes.
1: How soon is that happening?
0: Oh, gosh. What?
1: It's middle May, right?
0: It is.
1: You know,
0: I know
1: I'm generalizing here. I don't have the calendar in front of me.
0: It's like the 22nd, I think, of May. I think if that's a Friday at 10 a.m. And that's another, if you want to see a celebration of these kids, when you listen to their stories and figure out what all they had to do to get graduated, it is more than just attaining 24 credits.
1: Yeah.
0: They have lives. I've got kids that work 35 to 40 hours a week in addition to coming to school. They're taking care of family members and helping out with children and helping out with their elderly grandparents. They have amazing stories, and it is going to be a celebration of perseverance.
1: We need to do this again.
0: Oh, I would love to. Fun to talk to.
1: You're fun to talk to. We'll have you back on. Congratulations, or brace yourself. Maybe that's what you want me to say when it comes to your new role as Executive Director of Alternative Education for Columbia Public Schools. Nice to have you on the show.
0: Thank you.
1: That is Dr. Erica Neville, everybody, Columbia Public Schools' new Executive Director of Alternative Education, and obviously the longtime principal of Douglas High School.
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14: 20 years ago, the average attention span was about 2.5 minutes. Today, it's just 47 seconds. Pretty disconcerting. That's according to new research out of UC Irvine. But really, this isn't our fault, at least not entirely. We can blame technology and the world around us. Attention, it turns out, is not an unlimited resource. You only have so much of it to give. Start paying more attention to what times of the day you seem to be at your mental peak. Try to knock out the more complicated stuff during that time. It's also important to take breaks every so often so you can more easily lock in when you're trying to concentrate. One expert said, even trying to visualize where you want to end your day with everything all wrapped up or with tons left to do, that can act as a real motivator. I'm Dr. Sanjay Gupta, helping you live a better life.
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16: Dr. Connie Brooks, she's Executive Director of the Thompson Center. Dr. Brooks, good to see you again. How are you?
17: I'm doing great. Thanks for having me.
16: It's great to see you. And Miles Hinkle is here. 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Good to see you, Miles. You and I go back a long way, but we're not going to talk too much about ancient history.
18: Good morning. Good to see you as well. The older we get, the better we used to be on the soccer field.
16: That is exactly right. I think we were an all-conquering team, were we not?
18: That's right.
16: We just rolled through the Show Me State games like there were no other teams even competing with us. So, Dr. Brooks, you were on with Dr. Black towards the end of last year, I think. And I remember one of the things that you talked about was your excitement at the fact that you were going to be moving into this new facility. Has it seemed like a long time? And now you're like, thank goodness we're already in.
17: Right. It seems both like it took a long time to get there and also it came up quicker than we expected. So it's been quite the celebration.
16: So for people who may have missed the news, where is the new location?
17: So we're located on Veterans United Drive. So we're in the corner of South Providence Medical Park. So we've got a nice big lot back there.
16: And this is a pretty big building, certainly compared to where you were before, right?
17: Absolutely. It's 74,000 square feet, and it's about 50% bigger than our two previous buildings.
16: So what does this allow you to do now? I mean, obviously, it would seem to me that the very obvious thing would be that it allows you to serve more patients. Is that step one, really, with what you're able to do?
17: Absolutely. That's the priority, is patient access and seeing more patients and hiring more people, because now we have more space. So that's the goal.
16: There's so much to, I mean, the reason we had you on, I think, a few months ago was just there was a lot of misinformation, I think, floating around about autism and neurodevelopment itself. And it was really, I think, tough for you guys to cut through, because this is what you do on a daily basis. I feel like some of that now, some of the misinformation has sort of died down a little bit, and they're letting you get back to the actual science and medical treatment of this. Is that, did I characterize where we are now fairly or not in your experience?
17: I would say some of the noise has died down, I think. We're definitely vigilant about it because things are cropping up. ABA has been in the news lately in terms of fraud. Yeah. Vaccines always seem to kind of be in the air as well.
16: Right. And I know that was one of the main things that we talked about when you were on with us last time. When you said you're able to expand your staff now, what kind of areas were you able, to bring in more doctors, more nurses? What kind of staff were you able to bring on that you were not able to have before in the smaller facilities?
17: So really across the whole center, we've been able to bring in providers, including medical professionals, psychologists, neuropsychologists, also support staff for all of those positions, so nursing and other support. And we have some new programs that we couldn't do in our old buildings either.
16: Were there, was there a long sort of waiting list of patients that now you're able to start working through that you were not able to see before? Has that been one of the real advantages of this?
17: Absolutely. And I want to be really clear with listeners is that the Thompson Center has a reputation for having wait lists that are years and years long. And
16: right.
17: It's absolutely not true.
16: Okay, good to put that to rest then.
17: Yeah. So we've just done a lot of initiatives to see patients faster and to work on patient access. One of the ways to do that is through hiring, of course, but we're also using AI and other innovative techniques to figure out more efficient ways to get patients in. So it's about the right patient at the right time for the right appointment.
16: Okay, Miles. So I know that you have a personal connection, don't you, to this? And that's why you've been involved, I think, for a long time in the work of the Thompson Center, right? And now as the executive director of the foundation, what is the main goal of the Thompson Foundation itself?
18: We're that philanthropic arm, that advocacy arm that exists solely to support the Thompson Center. So that is our mission. Our mission is to support Dr. Brooks and other people's good work at the center. So it frees us up to do a few things in Jeff City, fundraising, and some different advocacy work. So.
16: Are people familiar, Miles, when you're out trying to raise funds for the work that they do at the Thompson Center, are people familiar now with the Thompson Center and its mission? Do you find that there are still people out there who are not quite aware of what's going on at the Thompson Center?
18: I think for a bit we were a really good kept secret, but I think the word is out now. My experience in Jeff City and across the state was that folks knew who we were, and I would venture to say both nationally and globally as well. There are very, very few centers that do what the Thompson Center does, and even fewer that do it at the level that we do in terms of the breadth and scope of programming, but also training and research as well.
16: Now, that's that's interesting you brought that up, Miles, because Dr. Brooks, the Thompson Center is one of the leaders, right, in the country, if not, as Miles mentioned, worldwide in research as well, correct, into autism.
17: Correct. Yeah, we have a research core that supports our investigators, and we're involved in several multi-site studies and doing some pretty groundbreaking work in that area.
16: So at the moment, where does the science lead us? Because the spectrum, as it's called, right? I mean, and I think I talked about this with you, but people of my, I'm a lot older than Miles, even though we played on the same team. You know, back in my day, you know, I remember kids in school were just branded as not that smart or whatever. You know, now when I look back, I'm thinking, oh, those kids would definitely be on the spectrum now. So where does the spectrum start at the moment with our understanding it? And what, explain it to us, I guess, is what I'm asking, as we understand it in 2026.
17: Sure. I think broadly, the way to understand autism spectrum disorder is to think about it as autisms. And I think Dr. Black may have mentioned that last time we spoke, is that we understand that autism looks very different in an individual level, but there are some core characteristics that we look for, specifically with social communication and repetitive behaviors, restricted interests, sensory differences. But in an individual, it might look or manifest differently, and it might look or manifest differently over time, depending on treatment, interactions, and all the things that make us who we are.
16: So when you see patients now at the Thompson Center, what kind of things are you able to provide for those patients? I noticed one of the stories I saw was that you have sort of this, I'm going to be clumsy about this, but it's like a sensory playground area, play area for kids. And it was pretty neat. It didn't look like your average playground, if one would put it that way.
17: Yeah, the playground is actually probably the favorite feature of the new building by everybody that comes in. Yeah. We didn't have one before, and it's specially designed for individuals who are neurodivergent. So there are sensory features of it. There are safety features. It's also meant for people with all sorts of developmental disabilities. So there are trampolines at our ground level so that wheelchair users can also enjoy a trampoline. Yeah. And it's fenced in because we have kids that like to wander and we want them to be safe. So it's a really nice place to reward children. We do therapies out there. We do sessions out there, and it's huge and it's beautiful.
16: Miles, this must have been very rewarding for you too, right? As with the foundation, I mean, this is one of the things you've been working towards, right? Is finding a new center to expand the services that you offer. I think that's one of the goals that you started with, was it not?
18: Absolutely. It was getting all those services under one roof. Yeah. And the playground that Dr. Brooks was talking about absolutely would not have happened without private philanthropy. We had folks step up, just an incredible wide array of donors. And it's everybody's favorite feature. But yeah, it certainly hits home for us. Our son Blake is 23 and on the autism spectrum and is doing well. He got to read some remarks at the grand opening ceremony, which is super cool, and got a standing ovation. And so it does your heart some good to see this public-private venture really come together.
16: How do you treat people, Dr. Brooks, right through the ages, well, from young to old, if you like? Is that the patient? You're not cut off at a certain age, teenagers, for example?
17: Yeah, that's correct. So we'll see children who are in infancy. So we have a NICU follow-up clinic, for example, to support development for kids who are born early. And we see kids all the way up through age 18 and older. We do have some new programming that's focused on young adults, and we're in early discussions about how do we want to keep, you know, tiptoeing into working with more adults, because to be a leading autism center, that's part of what you do, and we know the need is there and it's great, and so we want to do that very intentionally. But we also serve more than autism. So work with lots of kids with all sorts of developmental disabilities, complex medical presentations as well.
16: Because that's the thing, right? A lot of times kids probably don't go onto the spectrum that we talked about, but there are other developmental disorders, if you like. I'm not sure that's the right word to use. It is the right term to use, but you work with them as well, right? I mean, it is a massively complex thing to deal with, isn't it? And so that's why you guys are there, I guess.
17: Exactly, right? Exactly. Yeah, because it's ranging from ADHD to learning concerns to cerebral palsy, Down syndrome. So all of those impact development, which impacts communication behavior, and our goal is to be there for families, whatever that looks like.
16: Also, your goal, right, is to enable placement so that people who come to see you and patients who come to see you, whereas I just mentioned in the past, probably would have been warehoused or something like that. And now you're able to try to place them, right, and let them live a life out there rather than just being warehoused, which I think I'm right in saying at one point that's probably what would have happened to people that you see.
17: Yeah, there is an unfortunate history in the world of developmental disabilities where people with, you know, intellectual developmental disabilities were institutionalized. Yeah, yeah. It's terrible. And so we work with those children and help provide daily living skills. And we even have an intensive outpatient program. So individuals who have severe behaviors who can't be safe in other settings, we can help support reducing those behaviors.
16: Miles, if people are already familiar with the work of the Thompson Center or have heard Dr. Brooks talking today about what you do over there, how can they contact you? Because I know constantly there's always a need, right, for people to step up and help out in all kinds of ways.
18: Absolutely. Well, the thompsonfoundation.org, they can check us out on the web. And I don't want to speak for Dr. Brooks, but I'm sure we would welcome anyone that wants to come take a tour, set up a tour, and come check out the new facility, meet a lot of the new providers that we've been bringing aboard, and really and see it working firsthand.
16: Mm-hmm. And it's, you mentioned something earlier, Dr. Brooks, that you're able to bring a lot of the providers together into one space now, right? That must be huge, because before, were you sending them all over Columbia, pretty much?
17: Yeah, well, we had two buildings, and then we send out for specialty providers. Now all those providers come to our building, and the space is designed so that they can talk about kids as they're seeing them.
16: And as we wrap this up, I think it's probably apropos to just dispel a couple of one of the myths you've already knocked on the head, and that was there was a rumor out there that, oh, it takes years to get in. That's not the case, right?
17: Right. And to clarify, it depends on the age of the child, the service they're wanting, and all of that. But we also have some very short wait lists as well. And all of that is part of our goal to improve patient access. So all of those are going to continue to improve.
16: For years, and it's been amplified lately, there's all this nonsense, too, about vaccines cause autism. Not true. Correct?
17: Correct. It is not true.
16: All right. Just wanted to make sure that we emphasize and put an exclamation mark behind that again.
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14: How often do you stop to wonder whether you should share something that's revealing, maybe even embarrassing, with a partner, a friend, or even your boss? In her new book called Revealing, The Underrated Power of Oversharing, behavioral scientist Leslie John says doing just that can help you deepen relationships that are vital to your life. We need people to trust us in order to get things like love, friendship, and career success. That's what she told us. When you make yourself vulnerable by revealing something sensitive, it does make other people trust you. In turn, when you ask someone to reveal something about themselves, showing that interest will generally lead someone to like you more. Why? Because people like to be asked about themselves, she says. It also signals that they are discriminating and choosy, but in a good way. I'm Dr. Sanjay Gupta, helping you live a better life.
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1: This is his regularly scheduled slot, actually. The computer guy, Robert Ricketts. Robert, how are you? Good to see you.
2: Hey, morning, Simon. Good to see you again.
1: We're going to delve into the small topic of AI here in a couple of minutes. But first, you were on... Well, it wasn't unscheduled because we did schedule to come on, but after this whole Canvas thing went down,
2: right,
1: and it really affected universities across the world, including our own University of Missouri, right during finals week, and they, in the end, Canvas revealed, right, that they had reached some kind of finger quote agreement with Shiny Hunters. Of course, they weren't going to disclose what it was, but that's where we are, is it not?
2: Yep, that's right. Yeah, their press release indicates that they have kind of, quote, reached an agreement. Well, that's a lot of weasel words there. So security professionals are, you know, fairly confident that that equals ransom.
1: And so really, from what you understand, they paid up?
2: Probably. That's what that wording tells me. We have no idea how much. I mean, I kind of have my own speculations of how much that could be based on similar types of ransoms.
1: How can they be sure then? So they say, okay, we're going to cough up whatever the demand was or an agreed upon amount.
2: Right.
1: How can they then be sure that Shiny Hunters won't just come back after them again and do it again?
2: Well, that's the thing when you're dealing with criminals. You can't really be sure. But, and I know that this is just dripping with irony, but Shiny Hunters, they don't want to besmirch their good name. So...
1: Sorry, that hurts me to laugh at the moment. They don't want to besmirch their good name. Okay, and so that means that they won't come after them again. They'll just go after somebody else to avoid besmirching their good name.
2: Well, if they hope to have any success with future extortion campaigns, then yeah, it would behoove them to just let this one go and then increase confidence in the next victim that they will indeed follow their word.
1: The moral code of the criminal underworld.
2: Right.
1: And this probably would have been paid, what, in cryptocurrency or something,
2: Robert? Of course, certainly, crypto.
1: Yeah, interesting. All right, so, and as far as you know, it's back up and running fully now?
2: Uh-huh. Oh, yeah.
1: It is?
2: Yeah.
1: All right, so, and their timing was probably not accidental, right?
2: No, of course not. You know, finals week is probably the busiest week for every university,
1: yeah.
2: And so that's the time to pull the trigger on this type of cybersecurity attack, yes.
1: Before we get, you know, AI, once again, it seems like it's in the news every day, and before we plunge into it in some aspects, somebody, before I forget, has already texted in ahead of you getting in here, Robert, and they are asking you, good morning, could you ask Robert what happens when you get a spam call and you block it and report it as spam? If they get into any trouble, thanks. Oh, I am feeling better. Thank you for that. I really appreciate it. Yeah, so when that's a good question. I've wondered that before. You know, when they say spam report, do you want to report it?
2: Right.
1: What happens when you report it? Anything?
2: Well, so the person doing the spamming and the fraud, of course, aren't going to get in any trouble. But what you're doing when you identify a text message as spam or an email as spam is you're just sort of adding your vote to whether or not that is spam. It won't spam just on your word, but if enough other people do that, then that number will eventually get blacklisted, at least for a while. So yeah, do hit that spam button.
1: I see. And when it is blacklisted, does that then, when you get calls and it says spam risk, is that what's happened?
2: That helps to feed that database that says, is this number dodgy or not?
1: Yeah.
2: Right.
1: Well, there's plenty of dodgy numbers out there, Robert. All right, so AI is, like I said, it's in the news every day. You know, we've got old Elon and Sam Watsit going head-to-head. And then Richard Dawkins made some headlines a couple of weeks ago because he says that AI has become sentient. What did you make of that?
2: No, in fact, we're going to talk about that a little bit. That's one of the things I wanted to cover today.
1: Yeah, I figured.
2: And no, that has not happened. And personally, I don't think that will ever happen.
1: All right, because when I saw that, I thought, that's earlier than I thought it was going
2: to
1: see that.
2: No, but my wife's at a conference right now in Nashville, and she attended a talk yesterday about the so-called one-shot mode of AI, so where AI would become sentient. And the speaker essentially said, no, that's not going to happen, and I would agree with that. But he was discussing that's kind of the direction that that the AI companies are trying to take, like, for instance, with the so-called general intelligence AI that mm-hmm. Meta wants to roll out.
1: So when you say that, the companies want it to become sentient or bordering on sentient?
2: Well, they want to increase its power, and they want AI to... See, right now, AI is essentially a huge language model database. And mm-hmm. when you ask it a question like ChatGPT, there is no original research that's being generated and shown to you.
1: Right.
2: It's basically, in real time, assembling an answer based on little factoids that it already knows. It cannot intuit or organically generate new knowledge for you.
1: All right, so then if that's the case, then it is definitely not sentient, at least at the moment.
2: No. In fact, I kind of call it a super Google. You know, with Google, yeah. you put in your search terms and you see links to web pages that contain more reading on that thing that you are searching for. So it's like the card catalog at the library. You look up your subject, it tells you where in the stacks that you'll find those particular books, and then you go and you find the answer for yourself. The whole ChatGPT and conversational AI kind of shortcuts that process by taking you directly to the source and then digesting it and summarizing it for you.
1: As you pointed out here, though, Robert, I mean, people might not realize it, but it's basically embedded in just about anything you do online now.
2: It is.
1: And we're
2: it's
1: at that
2: everywhere.
1: Point now, right? It's everywhere.
2: It's everywhere.
1: So it's in music, it's in airline bookings. You're saying it's even in kids' toys.
2: Oh, yeah.
1: But there are some privacy implications there.
2: Right.
1: And what are those?
2: Well, I mean, kids' toys have microphones in them.
1: Oh, yeah.
2: You have
1: right,
2: a kid
1: okay.
2: talking to his smart toy, and maybe the toy is responding back to the kid. In any event, it can listen into what's going on. The companies that make these toys are offshore. They're not beholden to U.S. privacy laws to the extent we have any, which we really don't.
1: Right, yeah.
2: So AI-powered or any internet-powered kids' toys should be a hard no.
1: Because to that last point, you've talked about it before, that you cannot, when you hear people say, oh, I'm just going to erase my stuff from the internet, I'm going to erase my digital footprint, you can't
2: do
1: that.
2: No. That's not
1: you
2: possible.
1: Can try, but you're never going to fully erase it, right?
2: That's right. Correct.
1: And I guess the more AI develops, the less you'll be able to remove from that footprint, right? That digital footprint.
2: Right. And so that's another thing. When you're using conversational chatbots like ChatGPT, which mm-hmm. is, you know, the one we're all familiar with, your prompts to that are saved and in a way used to help retrain that ChatGPT. So you really don't want to give up private information on a chat search.
1: That's a really good tip, right? Because
2: right.
1: it's constantly, from what I'm hearing you saying, it's constantly listening. It's constantly scraping information. And so, yeah, if you're taught, oh, yeah, all right. I don't think I've done that. I've listened to you, Robert. I'm pretty sure I have not put any personal stuff into ChatGPT. You should not do that,
2: right? That's
1: right. Obviously.
2: I mean, I've read cases where people, for instance, will upload their tax returns and say, help me find more deductions. And it remembers those things.
1: So you're saying that people have uploaded their whole tax return mm-hmm. and then asked it to sort of run a check to see if they're missing anything.
2: Right. So it'll look at maybe your income, what
1: yeah.
2: your various deductions are,
1: yeah.
2: and doing that as a way of trying to gain insights onto what other deductions you might take.
1: But then it's there.
2: Yeah,
1: it's out there,
2: then it's
1: right?
2: there. And it eventually can get fed back into the training model.
1: Now, here's another thing, though. So you go, oh, that's worrisome, and some of the parts of it that I'm hearing are worrisome. But you're saying that over 80% in surveys say, oh, we prefer the way AI comes up with search results rather than us having to go through tons of links.
2: That's right. Even the old Google search is pretty much dead today unless you do some keyword magic to kind of encourage Google to show you old-fashioned link pages. You're going to see Google's Gemini search comes up first. And it's admittedly, it's getting better. But people like that because it saves them that extra step of having to go and read the links to articles and web pages. It just hands them an answer.
1: Yeah. We are going to be back, by the way, with lots of great advice about security. There are these things going out there or emails where they say they'll set up a family plan that will get your whole family off the dark web. It's a service that is allegedly will get your information off the web. But you just said really that you can't ever be off the web. So does this, is this a bit dodgy, Robert?
2: I would say it's completely dodgy.
1: All right then. So those right. kind of services,
2: they can't.
1: They can't. No, so it's up to you is what I'm hearing.
2: They may find it and they may say, yeah. we found your stuff here, here, and here. But they can't delete it. They don't have controls over those servers.
1: All right. So finding it is very different to getting to it and deleting
2: That's
1: it.
2: Right. All right. Yes.
1: If you've got a question or comment for Robert, by the way, 573-442-8255. We've got a caller here, Robert. Hi, you're on KFRU.
3: Good morning, Simon. Good morning, Robert.
2: Good morning.
3: I appreciate you being on again, Robert. I really enjoy you coming on every so often. Thank you. Something caught my ear, something you said a moment ago about texting and spam. And what I understood was that an individual text won't be spammed. It's kind of a repeated in the service kind of you get spammed. Well, so I take exception to that, and I'm wanting to know what I can do about it. On my cell phone, I'm being censored, and it's T-Mobile, and I have never downloaded an app on my cell phone, and I hope I never will. Wow. And I don't use my cell phone for email; I just use it for phone calls, text messages, and of course, tons of pictures. But I have an affiliate link with my business, and there are many affiliate links all over the world with this particular company, and the other affiliates have no problem sending their affiliate link via text message. And I, 4 months ago, I had no problem with it. But after about a month of sharing my affiliate link via text message, it will not go through. And now it's advanced to a different website that shares interesting information about frequency healing and blah, blah. I won't even launch into it unless you want to hear it some other time, of course.
1: Yeah. So,
3: but yeah. The text messages that contain this affiliate link will not go through. And like I said, it's now advanced to other links that I try to share in my text messages.
2: Well just based on what you said, without revealing any particular details, then yes, if enough people received that text message with that affiliate link and if that person considered it spam, regardless if it's spam or not, it's in the eye of the beholder. If they consider that spam and if enough people reported as spam, then yeah, your mobile number could be blacklisted.
1: Anything the caller can do there to contact the carrier?
2: Well, normally what will happen is eventually these blacklists they'll not really an expiration time, but each one of these kind of starts a timer. And if there has been enough time with no reports made, then the phone number will kind of slowly work its way back into good graces.
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1: From ABC News, I'm Brian Clark. New Jersey Governor Mikey Sherrill says the demonstrators last night attacked police officers outside of the ICE detention facility in Newark. It's been the scene of protests. She repeated her request for demonstrators to lower the temperature. ABC's Crystal Cranmore is there.
2: The barricades separated them.
3: Freedom all!
2: But their words clashed across a divide.
4: I am a proud boy and proud of it.
5: Immigration came to my house at 4 in the morning, broke down my door, and took all of my tenants.
2: Immigration advocates say they're standing in solidarity with hundreds of detainees staging a hunger strike over what they call deplorable conditions inside.
1: The Department of Homeland Security is pushing back on those claims, and Governor Sherrill says the department's met the state's demand to reinstate detainee family visits. The U.S. demands to Iran focus on nuclear weapons, according to President Trump, and ABC's chief Washington correspondent Jonathan Carl has the latest on a potential deal.
6: At the risk of sounding like it's Groundhog Day, I am told that they have never been closer to an agreement than they are now. The expectation is this could happen within the next 24 hours or so. But I say that with a degree of skepticism because we have been told variations of that several times over the past several weeks.
1: A number of musicians have pulled out of the Trump-backed event celebrating the nation's 250th anniversary. The president says he'll hold a National Mall rally to replace those concerts. The head of the World Health Organization, Dr. Tedros Adhanom Ghebreyesus, visited the epicenter of the Ebola outbreak in Central Africa. It's blamed for over 220 deaths in the Democratic Republic of Congo.
7: The key is the community. And this should be everybody's business. Every citizen should care.
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1: Authorities in Virginia say the driver of a bus failed to slow down Friday in a work zone, and that triggered a deadly multi-vehicle accident. A driver is now charged with involuntary manslaughter, says ABC's Andrew Dimbert.
10: Five people were killed. State police now identifying one of the victims, 25-year-old Priscilla Mafalda of Massachusetts. Four other victims, including two children, were inside an SUV that caught fire after impact. More than 40 others were taken to hospitals.
1: All nine people who were missing after a blast at a paper mill in Washington State have been recovered. A total of 11 people were killed, and Fire Chief Brad Hanning says,
11: as incident commander and as your fire chief, as a member of this community, I hope today will give the families so affected by this incident the closure needed to begin the long process of healing.
1: The cleanup continues, and the EPA remains on the scene. Fire season's officially begun in California, where Cal Fire Battalion Chief Brent Pasqua says residents should take precautions now and create defensible space around their homes to deal with this year's challenges.
12: The unique thing about this year is that snowpack melting so soon. We had those record-setting temperatures we saw in March.
1: No criminal charges after a United Airlines flight made an emergency landing Friday in Wisconsin after the pilots reported an attempted hijacking when a 75-year-old man tried to enter the cockpit. Authorities now say the man appeared to be confused and in a mental health crisis. I'm Brian Clark, ABC News.
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20: And thanks for tuning in this weekend to the KFRU Business Spotlight. Mark Mills in. We appreciate your listening and joining me this morning. John Martin, the District 44 representative for the Missouri House of Representatives. Greg Bush is the District 50 representative. And first of all, thank you both for being here.
21: Thank you for the invite.
22: Yeah, thanks. It's good to be here with you, Mark.
20: I know this is maybe not a usual way that folks bring you in, but I thought it would be interesting, and I think it'll be a good conversation. I appreciate that. So let's start, I guess, first just with how's going, how have things been overall for this session, John?
21: Sure. Being in my second year of my first term, you start to feel a little more comfortable. This year I was able to work on a few more bills and just kind of learning that whole process of introducing them and getting them through committee, through rules, working on the Senate side, things like that. So just a little more knowledgeable and active in that area. I'm on the budget committee, and so you feel a little bit of knowledge from that first year that you can build on from this year. But overall, it has been a productive year, and I've enjoyed it.
20: Yeah, things seem to have been maybe a little more consistent and maybe a little less controversial, but would you agree with that, Greg?
22: I don't know if things are. There is a level of consistency from last year. I don't know if things are less controversial this year than last year or in others. But look, we're all out there fighting for our districts, fighting for our constituents, trying to make sure that their voices get heard at the state level, and hoping, you know, we make their lives better. This year, again, John and I came in at the same time, two Januaries ago. A lot was done really early in the session. It was kind of speed run right out of the gate this year. And the majority party, their leadership did a really good job kind of informing us so that we could be prepared and find out how to make bills from our point of view better. And we've been able to do that, you know, an awful lot. And but it's really, you know, that the majority down there is really driving the bus. They're the ones that are deciding what's coming up, deciding what gets referred. And they were doing a lot of work early in the session. And now we're just kind of wrapping up with a week left.
20: So when you decided to run for the positions that you won in the election, has anything, what's the most surprising thing that's happened since you were elected that you maybe didn't expect?
21: Right, right. I would say for me, in my second year, just the all the work and the communication that it takes to actually have a bill make it to the governor's desk, as far as on the whole process of the committee hearings, and then talking to this key leadership position and this committee member and this committee chairman, and then you got to do that on the Senate side, and getting your team together and support. It's obviously got to pass the House, pass the Senate. So just the length of that process, which is good though, because in legislation you want people to want it well vetted. Know what's in it, and then so that's a good process. But it, just the length of it has been eye opening for me.
20: Yeah.
22: When I tell people when they come down to see me and at the Capitol, and teaching people kind of how to advocate for their issues, and all of the steps that John just mentioned, I say, you know, it's amazing that anything ever gets signed into law with all of the different steps. But like you said, we want legislation to be right, not necessarily be fast or be first. And so it's good that there is a deliberative process. The priorities of the House this year and the priorities of the Senate don't always match up. Not always with the governor either, but, you know, the leadership in both houses and the governorship, with them all being kind of together, they're able to sit down and, you know, the final product is typically is kind of their priorities when it comes to the things that get signed.
20: It's interesting to me that those compromises they have to happen, obviously. They do happen, and it all sort of works to a point where, the bill gets passed and gets moved on. Maybe not make everybody happy, but that's the process, right?
21: Yes, yeah, because like what Greg was saying, you can have a bill that's you know, maybe passed 100% or whatever, 10-1 in this committee, and then it gets over on the Senate side, and they've got different priorities, and their calendar says we're going to do these 10 things, and you're number 15, and so you hope for that, but yeah, it's definitely a process.
20: Yeah,
22: I think one of the issues that we're kind of seeing a lot of is, you know, with the talk of, you know, I know that we're going to be talking about, you know, tax thing of like, where is this revenue going to come from? How are we going to fund state services? And, you know, if I could brag on my party for just a moment, that we were able to fight for some of the things like self-directed services and things that ended up staying in the budget that, you know, other parties didn't want, but that seemed to be really popular. And, you know, there's still lots of opportunities for improvement, you know, in the state when it comes to school funding. And I know we're going to be getting to all that stuff. Yeah. But we're constantly looking at, you know, let's make sure that Missouri is a better state than when we found it.
20: Yeah.
22: And I have found a lot of folks who are working towards that same direction. We don't always have the same ideas, but at least we're listening to understand and not just listening to respond.
20: I know that the budget was passed, right, just in the last day, couple of days.
22: Mm-hmm.
20: I know working on budgets for a not-for-profit or two that I'm on the board of, or even the church board, man, those aren't easy at all. So I can just imagine that how that works. It has to be a gargantuan deal.
22: I mean, we're talking about a $50 billion-plus enterprise here. And, you know, we have, you know, about 6 million people in this state, roughly. And these 6 million people have a bunch of different concerns and a bunch of different things that they need. We need police and fire. We need teachers. We need roads. We need to pay our corrections officers. We need to make sure that the people that are in our custody are well taken care of. These are the kinds of things that, and when you see a big pot of money that's $50 billion big, you're going to see a lot of people trying to get, you know, a little piece of that. It's really important too that, you know, the budget is, you know, is a moral document of this is the things that we're going to fund. And, you know, with, you know, gas prices going up, with kind of other things happening in the economy, it remains to be seen kind of, you know, how much revenue we're going to ultimately have at the end of the day to do the priorities for Missourians.
21: Yeah, as far as the budget process, really, it's an all year type deal, really, because as we're wrapping up right now, there's 19 different budget bills, 2 through 20, and then all the different state agencies, they're turning in their budgets to the governor, as obviously in the executive branch, in the fall, basically October 1st. The governor looks through all that, and then he puts out what's called the governor's recs, the governor's recommendations in January.

0: federal funds that are not there.
1: Right. And that has to be, I mean, they're just not coming, right? So you can't do anything else.
0: Right. And one thing I agree with, I'm thankful our state has to have a balanced budget. That's how I'm grateful for that. We're not deficit spending. It's with the, you know, the tax dollars coming in, we have to allocate them as we, you know, as we believe our priorities should be.
1: Sure.
2: Yeah. And to be clear, all states have balanced budget. There's only one, Vermont, that does not have its statute that they have to have a balanced budget. They still have a balanced budget, but all 50 states have a balanced budget. The federal government, however, sells off bonds and things on the world market.
1: So with that complete, what are, from your point of view, John, what are the highlights and what are the things that you maybe have been a little disappointed didn't get in there? Anything there?
0: With that, I would say the highlights would be, you know, that what I just mentioned, that we had to kind of, we had to trim our belt or tighten our belts, because that's going to be the case the next several years. And so it wasn't a year where for us to have a lot of funding where we're using up those balances, where we had to kind of tighten our belt. So I think that's important. I also feel comfortable that we were able to, what I would say, you know, fund and then, you know, show our priorities from the standpoint of corrections and taking care of law enforcement, things like that, their needs, taking care of MoDOT, education. Education got level funding. They had asked for more, but I'm thankful we were able to do level funding. In that, which I think that's because, and that is record funding in 2020. Our 2026 budget was record funding, and we've kept that same level this year. So we're at strong levels of education funding. So I would say that's a highlight. And then you have a lot of the other areas, conservation department. You've got the health and senior services, all those different areas. So those would be some highlights. I can talk a little bit more about some of the challenges if you want me to in a moment. You want me to go ahead and talk about that?
1: Go ahead. Yeah.
0: Okay.
1: Yeah.
0: I would say one of the things that's a challenge when it comes. I'll say two things when it comes to education. The Department of Elementary and Secondary Education that budget is broadened so much. And so we spend there's a lot of dollars in there that go towards child care subsidies and daycare subsidies, things like that. And honestly, I have concerns there because I really want to focus on that K-12 and the funding there. So that there may be some philosophical differences there with some, but I think that's an issue. The other thing that just people need to know about, this is the very first year that the Medicaid expansion funds, back in 2021, when the state said we want to expand and start paying for Medicaid for working age adults, low income working age adults, that has got about 350,000 new people in that. And that's costing us for the very first time. It's been federally supported because the federal government kind of dangles, hey, we're going to do like a 90-10 type deal. And now that's being drawn back and that's over with. So the very first time now our state's spending $395 million on Medicaid for that age group. Okay. Now, Medicaid traditionally is for, disabilities and low income and those type of situations, foster care. But now it's been expanded to working age adults. So that's putting pressure. That's very much a pressure on our budget.
1: Yeah. Greg, from your side.
2: A lot of what John said is accurate. We still have record funding for education, but at the same time, we're still not funding it up to statute. We're $190 million short of funding it, fully funding the foundation formula. That's per statute. But, you know, that's not the only department where that happens. In corrections, actually, that happens in public institutions. You know, the state is supposed to be reimbursing our county jails at a rate of $39 a day. They're actually only reimbursing jails at $25 a day. So there's lots of kind of shortchanging that's taking effect and trickles down to, you know, the local economies, to the county level. Again, and I don't want to equate schools with prison. That's not the same thing, but they are both public goods, meaning that even if I don't have a child in school, I still benefit from there being a good public school. Even though I'm not in prison, I still benefit from a jail that is well run, making sure that we take care of the people that are, guarding criminals. Right. So there are some significant challenges. It's not just in the money side, but when we're talking about if the 300,000 people that are of working age adults that are on Medicaid, where else are they going to go? How else are they going to pay for doctors? And when we think about, you know, one out of every two, at least, kids are born into Medicaid, right? We're thinking about, this is not a social safety net. This is a life preserving, it's a life preserving government program for so many people. Now, if

0: on the other side of, you know, how would we get away from this? Well, you know, we just had the, you know, Affordable Care Act. Those subsidies just went away come January 1. So we have millions of people, not in this state, but throughout the country that have been, you know, going without health insurance now. Well, look, I'm a nurse by trade, and I worked in a building that we didn't have locks on the front doors. We were always open. We took care of people. It didn't matter how they came to us. We took care of them, and that costs money. So the question is, for a civilization, for society, where are you going to be spending your money on these things? And money is finite. I mean, John is right. The money is finite. What are we going to do with that money? Are we going to do thinking about the next shift, meaning our kids? Are we going to be setting them up for success with high quality education, public education? Are we going to make sure that they have access to doctors and healthcare? Are we going to be doing that for them? Or are we going to be doing, you know, giveaways to private businesses and corporations? So this is kind of that push and pull that exists. And again, there's no shortage of opportunities for improvement in the state. It depends on how we're going to get there.
1: 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We're going to do that. 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
1: And once again, thanks for tuning in this weekend. Greg Bush, the District 50 State Representative from Boone County. John Martin, District 44. And we're appreciative of them joining us here today talking about the session that is coming to an end, the budget in place. John, there are other things about the budget that you are sort of forced to do, right, by federal laws, by where money comes from, that sort of thing. And that's something you have to think about as well.
9: Exactly right. I was going to highlight, let me kind of give you the top three or four as far as budget items. Our largest budget item is $18 billion. That's in the Department of Social Services. A big majority of that, $12 billion of that, comes from the federal government. That's a lot of the Medicaid programs, things like that. That's in that budget there had to be some additional funding for software. That's a requirement from the Big Beautiful Bill to make sure that our error rates are they're going down, that they're in an acceptable level. That's just meaning that there's not fraud happening. And so our taxpayer dollars being used, lawfully in these programs. So there was some extra money there just to make sure that we're in compliance and making sure there's not the fraud happening of taxpayer dollars. Another big area then would be after the $18 billion, then the next would be the education budget, which is $8 billion. And that's regarding that. And then you've got the higher ed. But anyway, so $18 billion, $8 billion. And then the next biggest one would be the Department of Mental Health.
1: Yeah.
9: And those are challenges there. That's another area we've got. You know, that's a budget area. And in a sense, it's never ending. Where do we draw the lines there, which is a budgetary issue.
1: Yeah.
0: Yeah, those are some big state departments that are filling some big roles. For our state, if we look at over the last 20 years, we go back to 2003. There were 4,000 inpatient psychiatric beds in the state. Today, there's less than 1,900. Mm. Over the last 20 years, we've lost a third of our hospitals. Over the last 20 years, we've lost one out of every five med surg beds in the state. Meanwhile, funding for these keeps going up, right? When we think about, Medicaid expansion, when we think about those things. So there is something to be said for when there's a lot of public dollars at stake, there's a lot of greedy hands that want to get into that. So what are we going to do about that? That's why we have ombudsmen. That's why we have, auditors. That's why we have law enforcement folks that can go through and say, what are you getting for that amount of money? Mm-hmm. Because at the end of the day, when we think about taxes, from my point of view, I think sometimes it's not what you pay, it's what you get. If you tax me and I have potholes in the roads, that's a problem. If you tax me and we have not enough police force, that's a problem. If you tax me and there's nobody, driving the fire trucks, that's a problem. Nobody's answering the 911 calls. Like, these are all significant problems. But if I have a functioning government, if I have governance where I don't have to think about that anymore,
1: yeah.
0: As a citizen, where I can just go to my job, spend time with my family, go to church, visit with friends and go on a vacation every now and then, that's what most people want. They want a functioning government. They don't want a reality show where this and that and the other is going on.
1: Yeah. So let's talk about the budgets as more, I guess, more specifically and locally. But you mentioned education. Those are big numbers. But still, as you mentioned, $190 million short of the foundation formula. Tell me about that. Why do we have conversations about that every year?
0: Well, I think. Oh,
9: yeah, I'm sorry.
0: No, it's fine.
9: Yeah. Well, the various aspects of the state funding that go towards that. Some of the things that are issues there. Part of the funding comes from like the lottery, the gaming fund, things like that. And so all these numbers are projections. Mm. Hoping for, obviously, your income tax coming in. You've got the sales tax coming in. Prop C funds that go to education. You've got the lottery funds, things like that. So there's always tension there. What do we expect it to be? And then you've got the foundation formula. You have what was put in that in as far as education the year before, where we were as far as on funding levels the last four, five, 6 years. you've got the bigger picture of, you know, of a balanced budget, and with all these other needs as well. Obviously, we've got these other departments that are having a lot of demands as well. And so it's looking at the priorities, looking at what the state can do, and then funding that at a level that we feel that's yeah. doable.
0: Yeah. So, you know, there are school districts in our state that get the majority of their funding from the state. There are school districts in our state that get a lot of it from property taxes. You know, Columbia and Boone County, we are ones that we kind of pay for our own schools. We get very little state funding. But there are these other school districts throughout the state, more rural school districts, that get the majority of their funding from the state. And these are the same school districts that have problems paying for bus drivers or the transportation for getting their kids to school. These are the same school districts that are only going 4 days a week, and so families, you know, can't get that 5 day a week job with health insurance, right? And the voters in those areas have instead prioritized other things. I don't know what those other things are, but they keep prioritizing sending folks down to Jefferson City who are shortchanging their schools. So I don't know exactly how to fix that, but I get emails from all over the state from rural communities saying, how are we going to be able to pay our teachers? There's so many vacancies right now. We're really struggling, and the flat funding that we're getting or the retracted funding that we're getting is just not, you know, paying for our education. So why is there a fight? That's because of who's down in Jeff City. Yeah. That's the only thing. And we actually have school districts in Boone County that have a hard time flushing toilets. You know, they're looking to get a line item in there that ended up not coming through, but having some significant sewer issues. So that is why there is a fight down there, is because there's been an unwillingness to send people down to Jeff City who's going to fund those
1: yeah.
0: things.
1: But if that if the number was set, mm-hmm. so, and it was set on projections, and I know there have been several things, I know certainly on the state level, but even on the local level, where a tax on online purchases, sure. right, and that ended up not being the same number that it was projected to be, and so now you've got a problem there. So I guess, if that's happened over time, why does that process continue, or why don't we just set that formula at a lower number? Does that make sense?
9: Well, as far as the formula now, there is actually a task force that's looking into that. Okay. The formula we're using goes all the way back to 2005. And so it definitely needs to be upgraded. And so I suppose those reports are supposed to be done by December of this year. Mm. So that'll be a big thing next year, Mark, yeah. on how that comes about. Regarding the school funding, there's lots of issues that relate to that. Obviously, you've got the local tax base, and you got the state funding, things like that. And so it's definitely it's a give and take. I would mention that since 2020, we've actually had a 27% increase in funding to public schools at the state level. So that's been good. We've had a huge increase, actually over 300% increase in the transportation funding. There were years there, 10, 12 years ago, pretty lean. And that's why I'm grateful for that we've had that transportation and we were able to keep that level this year. And then obviously each individual school district, there are factors that are going on there. For example, with the school districts, what they're spending their money on per district, teacher pay, that's a need. Well, for example, we've seen actually more like a 12 to 15% raise in administrative salaries. And administrative positions over teacher positions. So you've got a lot of those, local, what are they spending their local dollars on? Mm. What are the local levies? What is the state funding? So all those kind of have to work hand in glove, which I know that there's challenges. Obviously, you've got price increases. Yeah, there's inflation. And working through that is definitely a process.
1: Yeah. Greg, the formula and all of that.
0: Yeah. So the foundation formula is this really complex thing that I've seen an expert. It took about 20 minutes to go over all of the different variables and how they're calculated. And, and John's right. There's a task force that's working on it. At the end of the day, what are we measuring with this? We're measuring, are our kids smarter than they were at the end of the school year, than at the beginning of the school year? Are they better friends? Are they developing those life skills to become, a good member of our community? those are the things that ultimately matter at the end of the day. Do our teachers feel supported? You don't go into teaching for the money, just like you don't go into at least this level of politics for the money. I mean, right? So, you know, you do this because this is a public service that you are doing. And same with teachers. But let's not take advantage of people and their charitable nature. Either like being a teacher means you're an expert child psychologist and an expert in child development and an expert in crowd control and an expert in pedagogy and all of these things. And that costs money to get those skills.
1: Yeah.
0: Again, what are we funding? What are our priorities? Look, $190 million is nothing to sneeze at. That's a lot of money that's not going to be going into schools. How are those school districts spending it? I'm going to leave it up to the local districts to kind of manage themselves. These are elected positions. But the other thing that's involved is that we are now taking money out of public education and putting into private schools. If you can already afford to send your child to a private school, you will be getting an extra check for a voucher for that private school education. If you can't afford to send your child to a public school, or if you can't afford to send your child to a private school, you're still going to need to send your child to a public school, and that public school is going to be less funded. That is what's happened, this year. I know there was a court case to it. It was upheld as being constitutional. I think there's going to be other court cases, but we went from $50 million last year to over $60 million this year in taking public dollars and putting in the hands of private individuals and private discriminatory schools. That is going to be, we're not doing ourselves any favor by shortchanging public education even more.
9: I would take a different view of that. I would look at it as these are taxpayers, these are families. I look at it as more of a school choice issue. I have no problem whatsoever as far as in this type of funding, because people need to realize these scholarships that go to families. They are available for kids to go to public schools. There's an example in one of my schools where there's a family that is not in that district, so they've got to pay tuition. And so these scholarship dollars are available for them. So I see it as available. It's available by statute for public schools, for private schools, homeschools, things like that. Those dollars can be used for kids in IEPs. It can be used for speech therapy, all kinds of things. So it's an individual scholarship account that then the family. So I see it as a matter of, if this is where the family sees the best education for their child is, and they can take advantage of that. So I take a different view of that. And I think that, for example, on the budget committee, when it came time to looking at the actual education budget, there was never any discussion. It never was a part of, hey, we're gonna cut $60 million and take it from this and put it over here. That budget actually is in the treasurer's office. It's because it's actually a tax credit and also now it's funded through some general revenue dollars. And so those are just additional funds that are there that are, I see it as good education policy for all kids.
1: Real quick, we need to take a break, and let's talk about your thoughts on charter schools.
9: Sure.
0: That's where I was going to next, because what you were talking about. Look, charter schools are existing in about three different places: St. Louis, Kansas City, and Boone County now. The people that are passing legislation for charter schools are in so many other parts of the state that don't have charter schools. There's no schools opening in their district. So at the end of the day, all of this money is going to be going to Boone County, St. Louis, and Kansas City, and the whole middle of the state, including the southern part of the state, is going to be left out to dry by public money and taxpayer dollars going to private institutions.
9: I'm supportive of the charter schools. I know it, and I look at it as another aspect of school choice. I think an elements of competition in schooling is good. I have families that ask me and encourage me, new opportunities. And so there, I tell people all the time, if you're happy with your public school, we've got some strong public schools, but at the same time, there's a lot of public schools out there that have some struggles. And so to have these opportunities, I would say that, for example, the State Board of Education, they're the ones, as far as it funneled down, and they've recently approved a couple charter schools, is my understanding, for the city of Columbia, for the school district. And so I just look at it as additional educational opportunities. Pretty similar in a lot of ways. Even Columbia Public Schools is kind of going into that school choice. They have the lottery schools. And so even them, now that's intra-district, within the Columbia Public Schools. But they have these lottery schools where if you're interested in, like, maybe in the arts or STEM or agriculture out there at Two Mile Prairie, you kind of have this element of choice. So they're moving that direction already. That's how I see it.
0: And John is right. There is an element of choice, but I want to make it very clear that the choice is going to be if you live in Kansas City or St. Louis or Boone County. And nowhere else in the state is there going to be charter schools. So again, the whole middle part of the state, they're getting not as much money from the state government, and they're not going to have charter schools open up in their district because there's simply not enough kids if you only have 5,000 people in your whole county.
1: I need to move on here. That'll be a conversation we can have some other time as well and sure, spend some more time on that. We're going to take a time out. Be back after these messages on KFRU.
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1: Thanks again for tuning in to the KFRU Business Spotlight. Appreciate your joining us. John Martin is the District 44 State Rep. Greg Bush, District 50, and having a conversation. We've covered a lot of ground here in a relatively short amount of time. So let's go to sales tax, income tax, I guess, rather, and the things that are going on around basically looking at doing away with the income tax. Where's that stand?
0: Well, you had it right the first time.
1: Okay.
0: This is about sales tax. It's not about income tax at all. The legislature does not need to send it to the voters to eliminate the income tax, just like in the first session of the 103rd. We did not send it to the voters to eliminate the capital gains tax. Mm-hmm. What voters are going to be voting on this fall specifically is whether or not to amend the Constitution to allow sales taxes on whatever the legislature seems fit. Because right now there are limits in Missouri's Constitution about what can be taxed as a sales tax.
1: Right.
0: So that's the only thing the voters are going to be deciding on. Now, if that goes through, then there will be a gradual, apparently, elimination of the income tax once sales tax hikes start. And that will be over the course of years. None of us will be in the legislature when that happens over the next several times. But the only thing voters are going to vote on is whether or not we should amend the Missouri Constitution to allow sales tax on any goods and service.
9: Yeah, specifically the legislation that's passed that I supported. Shall the Missouri Constitution be amended to phase out the individual income tax based on revenue growth, reduce personal property and other local taxes when local revenues increase, modify the sales and use tax to eliminate income tax and reduce local taxes, protect local funding for public schools and other purposes. And so I support it. I support the elimination of the state income tax because I think it'll move our economy forward even quicker than it is right now. And so when I look at other states that have eliminated their income tax, they are moving ahead of us. Yep. And so I don't want to be left behind. And so I think it's a good opportunity for our state, a big picture, to go this route. I really do.
1: Yeah.
0: So there were four bullet points that John read. Only one of them matters. Only one of them needs to be put up to a vote. The other one is a referendum of sorts to like, hey, would you support this? But you don't need to vote on that. We can do that as a legislature. We could do that without, just like we eliminated the capital gains tax, and just like we are modifying property taxes as well. So all of that is to say the only thing that voters are really going to be voting on is whether or not sales taxes can be added to any good and service. So those four bullet points, one of them is meaningful. The other is what they call ballot candy, like saying things that are already there. Should we support education? Well, who's going to read that and vote? No. For instance, should murder be illegal? Yes or no. But then buried in there is something else that you don't necessarily like. Or what they did last time is should only citizens be allowed to vote? Well, that's already law. That's already in statute. So again, and I have no problem with people that want to raise sales taxes if that's what they're going to do on any goods and service. Like if that's what you want to do, that's okay. And then the referendum part that's non-binding is should we phase out the income tax? And you know, there's no guarantee that the income tax will be phased out. Yeah. Based yeah. upon
9: what I would say to that is that. And as far as in our whole topic here, is this is not a vote where we're going to raise sales taxes on everything out there. Number one, the big guardrail is that it has to be revenue neutral as a maximum. And so as we step down the income tax, then any tax base increase on sales taxes to services cannot be above that. And so that's a guardrail. So if we drop, you know, X number of dollars of income taxes, then if we replace that, then it has, then you know, that the raising of taxes in services or other types of sales taxes cannot be above that. And so I see again as a positive. I've got some examples here, Mark, as far as if I look at, and here's some more technical information. The average Boone County median income is $72,000. Okay.
1: Yeah.
9: 23% of that right now is taken right off by federal and state taxes. Okay. So if we take out $72,000, if we take out the current state income tax at 4.7%, that's $2,700, $2,712 is what that is. Now, that same family, and this is based on per income, not the tax rate, but the average family in Boone County spends about 4.3% to 5% of their income on sales taxes already, okay? So that same family is spending about $3,000 on sales taxes currently on our goods. And if we expand that, so the point is, okay, they would have to spend another $2,700 on expanded sales taxes to maybe certain services. And if you take that times this, let's say a 5 or 6%, But I'm you know, being a little generous there as far as on per income, not the tax rate, but their average as far as percentage per income, that person would have to spend another $60,000. So I really think with good guardrails that this actually can be a tax break for people and that folks. And I've even got the income to show it, or income figures to show it even for lower income people as well, because people have questions about lower income and seniors on fixed incomes, things like that, to show that these are benefits. Another thing as well is that as these as local dollars grow because of an expanded sales tax, then property taxes have to come down, personal property, things like that. And so we need to stop taxing what people earn and what they own and put it more as like a fair tax, more of a consumption tax. And that's what I like about it. I really like that.
0: So there's an argument to be made for that. And I think that he's making that argument as well as you can. I also think that's an incomplete picture. If you're on a fixed income, if you are somebody who's on disability, you are not going to be seeing a tax break based upon this. You're actually going to see a real tax increase on dollars. And by the way, you're disabled on top of that. If you are a veteran, you are going to be seeing something, you're going to see a tax increase. If you are a senior collecting Social Security, you are going to be seeing a tax increase. So all of that is true for the average family in Boone County. I mean, I have no reason to doubt that. I haven't looked over the numbers, and I would trust he's not been dishonest with me in the past. I will just suggest that that is an incomplete picture of what this really is. And so if you look, and I have people in my district who are senior citizens who don't own any property, who rent. When there was a property tax decrease going on, they didn't see any relief from that. Mm-hmm. They're still renting. And the same sort of thing happens now with this, where, you know, as you spend money, you're actually going to be taxed. And now it's going to be on any, and that's the language, any good and service. So we don't know what this is going to look like yet. So those are my significant concerns I have with this proposition.
1: Yeah. We're going to have to end there. Yeah. I appreciate the input. I appreciate the great conversation. So, John Martin, appreciate you being here. Thanks for your time.
9: Thank you very much, Mark. I appreciate it.
1: Yeah, Greg Bush, same thing. Appreciate you being here.
0: Thanks, Mark. Appreciate it.
1: We'll be back to finish things up after this final timeout on this week's version of the KFRU Business Spotlight.
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26: People have started using AI for all sorts of things, but I cannot think of an area where the stakes are higher than your health. First of all, I'll tell you this. I know doctors who have cracked some seemingly impossible cases with the help of AI, so it can be a powerful tool. But AI can also hallucinate, provide bad advice, and be just as confident when it does that. If you do decide to plug any personal medical information into one of these chatbots, you should know that while the companies that created them have robust privacy protections in place, they are not bound by HIPAA like your healthcare provider is. Whatever the advice presented to you, Take it with a degree of healthy skepticism. Always get a second opinion. And remember, if you ever experience concerning symptoms, skip the AI consult and head straight to the ER. I'm Dr. Sanjay Gupta, helping you live a better life.
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9: Welcome back to Start Here Weekend from ABC News. I'm Brad Milkey. Before the break, we were talking with ABC's Rick Klein about this push by Democrats to try to flip 4 Senate seats. That's what they need. Ken Paxton has defeated John Cornyn in this GOP primary runoff in Texas. Rick, it sounds like people say that could give Democrats a better chance of winning. What do Democrats need to do, I guess, to put themselves over the top there or in any number of states?
10: Well, to put them over the top would be more moderate and kind of establishment figures in states that trend a little bit more red.
11: I didn't plan to run for office again, but when I see what's going on, I know I can do something about it for Ohio.
10: Sherrod Brown in Ohio or Roy Cooper in North Carolina. The Brown was a longtime senator. Cooper, a former governor. They're Democrats.
9: I was going to say, these are names I know, Rick. This is the old guard. Yeah.
10: And if those kind of like old school Democrats can pull it off, and in addition to some of these emerging stars, that's the secret sauce for Democrats. They need all of those things, both of those ends of the spectrum to work. And then they can talk about those states in addition to some longer shots like Alaska, Iowa, maybe even Nebraska, where there's an independent candidate running. But everything has to go right for them. But so far, things have gone more right than wrong. Coming into the year, there weren't a lot of people that thought Democrats had any chance of taking on the Senate. Now, I think it's getting realistic, and you start to focus in on these candidates, focus in on the stakes, focus in on Donald Trump and the perceptions around him, and you could have a real ball game.
12: They want to win. I know how to win. Some of them don't know how to win. I know how to win. I think I've proven that, haven't I?
9: Lastly, President Trump. His endorsements at this point, they've all been, obviously, Trumpy candidates. Do those move the needle for Republican voters, and do those move the needle for national voters, and is there a difference there?
10: There's a huge difference, Brad, and that's one reason that this primary season could be misleading when it comes to Trump's power. We've seen a number of instances where

0: Welcome back to Start Here Weekend from ABC News. I'm Brad Milkey. Before the break, we were talking with ABC's Aaron Katursky about this Google employee who was arrested for allegedly betting on Google's top searched person of 2025 through a prediction market company. This is one of those sites where you can basically bet on anything, the weather, whatever. Aaron, what does Google have to say about this? Because every company has some form of confidential information they don't want to release, but insider trading is something different.
1: Well, Google says he may have had access to the confidential, non-public information as part of his job, but actually using it to place bets on a prediction market is against company policy, and they have put the employee on leave. He is also charged with commodities fraud and wire fraud and money laundering because prosecutors say this is just the kind of bet or trade that is akin to insider trading on a securities market.
0: Well, I thought you were about to say, Aaron, this is just the kind of bet that you could imagine happening. Because wasn't it, I think it was the head of Polymarket a while ago said, hey, insider trading is a net good for the world. Like, we get more information the more that insiders are putting their stuff out there. Kalshi has almost taken the opposite tack. They've said, we're going to be really tough on insider trading. But I think there's a lot of skepticism from people who understand there's a lot of money to be made out there from people constantly trading on what knowledge they might have or what they're kind of guessing will happen out there.
1: In fact, it's a real potential black eye for sites like Polymarket and Kalshi if their users don't have confidence that they're not going to be on the losing end of somebody's insider bet.
2: What are we entering now?
3: This is our surveillance system.
1: And so Kalshi invited us into its room where they're trying to suss out insider trades, and we were the first reporters invited in by Kalshi to see this group of mainly young guys in vests who look like they haven't slept and cans of Red Bull were everywhere.
3: We have 24/7 shifts that they're rotating, monitoring the markets because the markets are open 24 hours a day.
1: And they are actually looking for abnormally large trades or trades that just don't smell right.
4: You mentioned your own enforcement. What does that look like?
3: So an enforcement case, you know, it begins as an investigation and usually as an alert. So once an alert comes up, our surveillance team reviews it. It might be a false positive, then they'll dismiss it. If it's not, they typically will involve me or another member of our legal team at that stage, and we start collecting information.
1: And then they go and route around on employee sites and other places on the web to see if they're the result of inside information.
0: This comes after, by the way, the House Oversight Committee is now launching an investigation into insider trading potential. What are they looking for exactly?
1: They're looking to see if these sites are on the up and up, because the preference of the sites themselves, Brad, would be they want to do their own policing.
0: Right.
1: And they have in some cases. Kalshi says it referred about 200 potential insider trading cases to the Commodity Futures Trading Commission and is done all that already this year and on pace to do more for the remainder of the year. The Commodity Futures Trading Commission is led by Mike Selig, who also agreed to speak with us.
5: There's always a risk that there could be somebody trading on insider information, but it's our job as regulators to take legal action there. It's the job of the Department of Justice to take criminal action in many cases as well.
1: Normally, the commission, the Commodity Futures Trading Commission, is made up of 5 members. Right now, Selig is the only member, so he has unusually high influence over how prediction markets are regulated.
5: If we have a system where there's 50 different regimes around what you can offer, people just aren't going to offer it here. They'll go offshore, and that's bad for all Americans.
1: And he is fighting to keep that control with his agency, despite the efforts of a number of states to try and regulate how prediction markets operate.
6: These markets are inherently corrupt. And let's start having the conversation now so that eventually, under the right circumstances, we might be able to protect people.
1: Brad, there are now at least a dozen bills floating through Congress that would crack down on the way prediction markets are allowed to operate. So there is pressure on markets like Kalshi and Polymarket to prove that they actually can control insider trading on their platforms, or else there might be bipartisan agreement to have Congress do it for them.
0: right? And again, there's so much money in here. Everyone's eyes are on it. And like we know that Donald Trump Jr. has taken advisory positions at both Kalshi and Polymarket because like it's very much a ground floor moment. Aaron Katursky was already reporting on this before this Google employee was arrested for allegedly doing what critics had predicted might happen in a scenario like this. Thank you, Aaron.
4: Thank you, Brett.
0: And one last thing. This past weekend, there was this big athletics competition in Las Vegas. Track, swimming, weightlifting. Sounds a lot like the Olympics, except most of these athletes would have been banned because here, almost everyone was taking performance-enhancing drugs.
2: Tonight, dozens of athletes face off across multiple sports. All of them here for the same reason. To find out just how far we can go.
7: Yeah.
0: This was the first edition of the Enhanced Games, billed as an experiment to find out what would sports look like if we stripped away doping rules. Unlike most internationally sanctioned events, the doping rules here were simple. You can take any drugs or substances you want that are FDA approved as long as you have a prescription. Throughout the event, organizers said athletes would be supervised by doctors. This is the latest salvo from athletes and trainers who insist there is nothing wrong with drugs like anabolic steroids, testosterone, human growth hormone, and stimulants. As long as their use is supervised, they say, people could benefit from a cycle or two. And the people at Enhanced are not just talking about elite athletes. They're marketing these products to regular people.
8: This isn't just athletes. It's a revolution. And you can be a part of it.
0: In just the last few years, Enhanced went from a concept for a competition to a pharmaceutical company that sells these drugs. They just went public on the stock market earlier this month. Most doctors and sporting organizations, though, strongly oppose the use of PEDs for athletic gain. The side effects for steroids alone include acne, bloating, insomnia, along with violent mood swings. Organ damage is a possibility. Complications can be fatal. With black market products and their unknown ingredients and doses, it gets even more dicey. But that's why some of these athletes say they decided to participate in the first place. They're convinced some of the top athletes they've been losing to in recent years are all doping anyway. If the promise of this event was to break the taboo, though, the results themselves were a reality check. When founders announced this concept a few years ago, they envisioned thousands of athletes. They convinced about 50 to take part. Some sprinters vowed to break records. In fact, Enhanced promised $1 million prize to any athletes that broke a world record, despite the fact these ones would not even count by international standards.
9: In the final events, we have our first world record.
0: Well, only one athlete even purported to beat a world record time. That was a Greek swimmer who was also wearing a swimsuit that was banned from the Olympics. The drugs weren't even enough for him. A sprinter who had predicted Usain Bolt's records would be broken didn't even come close. His time would not have put him in medal contention at the Paris Olympics. Perhaps most perplexing for Enhanced was that some of these events were won by participants who weren't enhanced at all. They had vowed not to take any performance enhancers. In fact, they were followed around by doping officials to make sure they were still kosher for future competitions.
9: Armstrong ahead. What's he going to touch?
10: It's going to be quick.
9: Hunter Armstrong at 24-21.
0: If anything, these results serve to remind us just how elite athletes are. They go through grueling schedules, packed prelims, rigorous protocols, and still post better times. In the cocktail of genetics, training, work ethic, and chemistry, they would rather not inject anything else into this conversation. They didn't even have spectators at this event. Like, it was pure SponCon for this, what is really a pharma company. You wonder if the stock price is the score they really care about at the end of the day. All right, that'll do it for us. Thank you so much for listening to Start Here Weekend from ABC News. Start Here Weekend is produced by Aaron Ferrer, Emily Schutz, Kelly Therese, Jen Newman, and Anthony Ali. Ariel Chester is our social media producer. Josh Cohen is director of podcast programming. I'm our managing editor. Thanks to John Newman, Tara Gimble, Eamon McNiff, and Katie Dendos. If you want to hear the daily edition of Start Here, check out our podcast. 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
14: A Better Life with Dr. Sanjay Gupta.
15: If you are struggling with substance abuse, alcohol, pills, whatever it may be, first of all, it's nothing to be ashamed of. We know addiction is a brain disease, and we also know getting into recovery can be tough. Also, in case this helps, I want to tell you about a new study out of Harvard School of Public Health, which found that spiritual belief, the idea of a steady religious practice, had a protective effect from addiction. Experts we talked to told us there were probably a few reasons why this might be the case. Number one, excessive drug and alcohol use would not be the norm in a religious community, and people want to fit in. Two, a belief in a higher power provides people with hope and solace, great foils for addiction. And three, and I think there's some merit to this, regular attendance in a faith community also provides connection. Just like in AA, camaraderie and social support is often what you need. I'm Dr. Sanjay Gupta, helping you live a better life.
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17: From ABC News, I'm Brian Clark. High gas prices are helping drive up inflation. It was a 3.8% year-to-year increase in April, but the director of the White House National Economic Council, Kevin Hassett, tells ABC's This Week that President Trump's policies are helping Americans in other ways.
3: People look at their wallets and they decide how to vote. And if they look at their wallets and look at how much money they have after, you know, the increase in prices, they're going to find that they have a lot more money.
17: So far, there's no deal in place to extend the ceasefire with Iran and reopen the Strait of Hormuz, even as President Trump says one is close. Democrats are still voicing their opposition to the administration's so-called anti-weaponization fund. It offers compensation to anyone who feels they were targeted by the Biden administration. Democratic Senator Cory Booker of New Jersey says
18: it's not a $2 billion slush fund. It is a $1.776 billion slush fund. And what that means is he's hearkening back to our founding. Now, we fought a revolution to stop exactly this, a ruler from taking public funds and doing whatever they want with no checks and balances. This president is giving us a master's class in our own democracy by tearing it down.
17: Senator Booker was once the mayor of Newark, New Jersey. On Saturday in the city, more clashes outside of Delaney Hall, an ICE detention facility in the city. And Governor Mikey Sherrill said this morning that demonstrators attacked police officers. Pancreatic cancer is one of the deadliest kinds of cancer, but a new protein-blocking pill nearly doubled the survival time in a trial of 500 patients in research that was published in the New England Journal of Medicine. The FDA plans to expedite its review of the drug. And the chief of the World Health Organization visited the epicenter of the Ebola outbreak in Central Africa. 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
17: Five miners in Laos had escaped a cave where they had been trapped for days just as rescuers were set to try to enter that cave. But two miners are still in the cave and efforts to get them out safely could be difficult. Mikko Posse, a Finnish rescuer, is on the scene. He tells ABC News.
5: What I hear now is that overnight or last evening it rained so much that the mine is now flooded.
17: No criminal charges after fears of an attempted hijacking forced a United Airlines plane to divert in the Midwest.
21: The Boeing 737 bound for Minneapolis with 147 passengers and six crew on board. But just before 9 p.m., all of that changed. The captain diverting the plane to Dane County, Wisconsin. Witnesses say sheriff's deputies immediately boarded the plane. Mike Rundle was traveling with his wife.
22: Asked the gentleman to stand up, put handcuffs on him, and walked him out.
23: Authorities say the man appeared to be confused and in a mental health crisis. The FBI is handling this investigation and say no charges are being pursued at this time.
17: Authorities in Virginia have charged the driver of a bus involved in a chain reaction wreck on I-95 Friday that left five people dead. Authorities say the driver failed to slow down while entering a work zone. And the family of hockey legend Claude Lemieux, who died last week by suicide, announced they will have his brain studied for possible CTE. I'm Brian Clark, ABC News.
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15: If you are struggling with substance abuse, alcohol, pills, whatever it may be, First of all, it's nothing to be ashamed of. We know addiction is a brain disease, and we also know getting into recovery can be tough. Also, in case this helps, I want to tell you about a new study at a Harvard School of Public Health, which found that spiritual belief, the idea of a steady religious practice, had a protective effect from addiction. Experts we talked to told us there were probably a few reasons why this might be the case. Number one, excessive drug and alcohol use would not be the norm in a religious community, and people want to fit in. Two, a belief in a higher power provides people with hope and solace, great foils for addiction. And three, and I think there's some merit to this, regular attendance in a faith community also provides connection. Just like in AA, camaraderie and social support is often what you need. I'm Dr. Sanjay Gupta, helping you live a better life.
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0: Dr. Erica Neville is the principal of Douglas High School, and you have been for a long time.
1: Yes, I've been there 15 years.
0: I mean, that's crazy. I remember when you started. I've been here since 2008, so I remember when that was like a news story, and you've had a good run there. And, you know, here in 2026, what is still keeping you invested in your time in that role at the school?
1: I think one of the great things about working at Douglas is, in addition to, we work outward. So we build partnerships and keep morphing to meet the needs of the kids and to also meet the needs of the times.
0: Right.
1: So, for instance, you know, one of our latter works was our collaboration with Veterans United, which birthed the Flourish Initiative.
0: Yes. Redefine that for the listeners.
1: So the Flourish Initiative, if you want more about it, it's allyouthflourish.com. And it is a multifaceted support system for youth in Columbia, Missouri. There's a shelter for unsheltered teenagers. There is an opportunity for emergency fund. There's a, at this time, an internship program and a two-tier and a scholarship program. So support services to wrap around.
0: All right. Is there a site or a number, if somebody has questions about that program, what you would direct them to?
1: I would start to just Google the Flourish Initiative, and I think it's allyouthflourish.com.
0: Gotcha.
1: And have them go start at the website.
0: This is the kind of way this conversation is going to go, because Erica is involved with so many boards here on the local level, and I love the work that you do, and I think that's a reflection of why the Columbia Public Schools put you in the position that you're here to talk about. One, the main reason why I reached out to you is you've got a new title.
1: Yes.
0: To your growing list of titles, my friend. You are now the executive director of alternative education for the district.
1: Yes. And I love how people say congratulations.
0: Yeah. what shall I lead you with? Hang in there? Is that how I should word it?
1: High five. I got your back. Yes.
0: You're
1: absolutely
0: not alone.
1: That one. That's
0: You're not
1: one.
0: Alone, Erica.
1: That's it.
0: Well, I know a lot of people would definitely have your back and support you in this role. So let me back up a little bit. Why do you think it is, and this is a way for us to kind of talk about your background as well.
1: Okay.
0: But why do you think it is that the district was interested in you in that position, and why were you interested in that position?
1: I came to education a little differently than most.
0: Mm-hmm.
1: I actually started out in business.
0: Yeah.
1: And part of that, I have degrees in economics and marketing. And that conversation has always been, the economics piece was, it showed me about economic development and that it is more than education. It is community, it is position, it is place, it is opportunity. And the marketing piece is that we have always got to be willing to listen to and tell the story. So coming to Douglas, it was about listening to the kids and being able to tell their story and recognizing that if we want to transition this group of students out and make them productive citizens, we've got, it's not just on schools. This is about families, it's the schools and it's communities coming together and recreating the way we go back and support our people.
0: You know, the whole kind of one size fits all approach doesn't always work.
1: It does not.
0: You know?
1: One of the things about Douglas is we have high schools that have 1,500 to 2,000 kids in them. That is not a space for all students. Some people, the noise, if nothing else, is too much for some students. They need more. I think all of us crave community right now, relationship.
0: Yeah.
1: So just working on creating spaces where our young people feel heard, feel seen, and that we can connect them to things that are helping them get along their way.
0: What kind of modes of alternative education are we employing at Douglas? And what kind are you looking at rolling out, I guess, district-wide?
1: One of the things that we've had the opportunity to do is look at this conversation. We're not here just to do work with students. We're here really to try to build productive citizens. And the conversations that exploded now is called workforce development. We were country before country was cool. We started 12 years ago with a career fair. I think that was Jeremiah Settles that helped us to go back and organize that. And this conversation is your education has a purpose. These skills translate, and let's help you to see and connect. I work with Flourish, provided internship opportunities. Our new work with Stevens College, which is their construction program. We've had several cohorts go through them and get certifications to get them pre-apprenticeships so that they're able to go back and work afterwards. Historically, we work with the VA hospital. So we've just kind of created these spaces to help our kids recognize that you're not in this by yourself, and to rebuild that sense of connection so that they have, you know, for my kids, I work on their behalf. We help stand in the gap, if that makes sense.
0: No, I love the way you word that. And so why the need for the director position on a district-wide level?
1: I think one of the things we really need to consider is our families are stressed right now. And when we look at schools, our original purpose was really curriculum, instruction, and assessment. Everything else that we've absorbed as time has evolved, we're trying to be a one-stop service for all things to all children. And I think some of the other opportunities I've had at Douglas, we were the first school to start partnering with Compass Health to provide licensed therapists on site through our work through United Way. We started these internships and these conversations with Flourish, a Veterans United that birthed Flourish. We're looking at how can we repartner and rethink with community agencies and entities that are

0: horrible generalization.
1: It is. And the conversation is, we are looking at those kids that are at risk for not matriculating, not continuing, and not completing their education. So if they're at risk for not continuing, then the conversation is, what are they missing, and can we help fill in those gaps so that they are being more successful and move on?
0: All schools deal with, you know, students that have behavioral issues, but those that have options when it comes to approach to education, I think you see a decline in that in those schools.
1: One of the first things we did at Douglas High School was to reexamine the curriculum. And because at that time we were a comprehensive school with No Child Left Behind, we had access to funding. So we co-wrote a grant for about $1.5 million with the federal government. And that was what we used to help restructure what we did educationally, in addition to dealing with the behaviors. Because we're in territory right now, as we absorb all students, that we just need more expertise. It's all hands on deck.
0: Yeah.
1: These are our babies. Yeah. They don't belong to you or just me. They are our babies, and we're a part of our community. They're a part of our community. So all hands on deck.
0: Is funding, cuts to educational funding, federal funding for programs like that, is that the biggest hurdle for what you're trying to do here in 2026?
1: I think one of the biggest hurdle is that we compartmentalize and we don't want to talk to one another, and we don't build relationships and connections. That's kind of free. That's just your time and your talent. The other one is your treasure. We are seeing federal and state money move and dry up, and we are also seeing it redirected to other educational options that are going to directly impact our public school systems. So it's in all three. It's the time, the talent, the treasure. Who has time and talent to invest in our babies, and where's the treasure moving, and what happens when that money's not there? You start moving money out of public schools. You start looking at larger class sizes. It's harder to go back in and focus on give the one-on-one instruction to the kids to find the other resources for the students. This is an interesting cycle that we're currently in.
0: You're stepping into this new role in addition to being principal at Douglas.
1: Yes.
0: What are, as you understand it, I know this is just announced, what will your responsibilities be on the district level?
1: did you get that? I think the conversation is, one, to build relationships with my colleagues, to get a good understanding of where they are and what some of the things they're struggling with and what are some of our students and families struggling with, and identifying resources to help build better supports. Nobody is in education because they dislike children.
0: Right.
1: We just need to rethink how we get to do better by them. It's going to take more than just us.
0: Speak to the support that you feel that you have within Douglas, and then by a broader view within the district itself.
1: Douglas has evolved into something that I just, you know, we love being at work. We, you know, we're a big dysfunctional family. And I think one of the best things to talk about support at Douglas is to think about our Thanksgiving luncheon. And you're invited. It's always the Tuesday before Thanksgiving. We open up the doors to the Friends of Douglas. And you see everybody, from local elected officials to CPD to family members to alum. We just all come in, have a home-cooked meal because we smoke turkeys ourselves.
0: There it is.
1: And we just sit and we relax and decompress together. It is about bringing community together. It's about us stopping to point fingers about whose fault is what. At the beginning and the end of the day, we're all accountable for what our youth are able to do as adults. And I'm going to need a podiatrist. I need a mechanic.
0: Yeah.
1: I need somebody that's going to be kind to me when I go through the grocery store. And part of this is just selfish. Because I'm going to need a podiatrist.
0: Yeah.
1: I'm going to need somebody kind to me at the grocery store. We're investing in our next best self.
0: In 2026, and as long as you've been in the role of principal at Douglas, what is it now that you find to be the most rewarding aspect of that job?
1: That I still keep in touch with our graduates.
0: That's fantastic.
1: It is phenomenal. And that I hear from Olivia, and that I hear from the twins. And, yeah, that we still have conversations on the side. Yeah.
0: Well, you're speaking of graduates. You're not that far around the corner from having graduates for this school year.
1: Yes.
0: How soon is that happening?
1: Oh, gosh. What?
0: It's middle.

0: May, right?
1: It is.
0: You know,
1: I
0: know I'm generalizing here. I don't have the calendar in front of me.
1: It's like the 22nd, I think, of May. I think if that's a Friday at 10 a.m. And that's another, if you want to see a celebration, these kids, when you listen to their stories and figure out what all they had to do to get graduated, it is more than just attaining 24 credits. Yeah. They have lives. I've got kids that work 35 to 40 hours a week in addition to coming to school. They're taking care of family members and helping out with children and helping out with their elderly grandparents. They have amazing stories, and it is going to be a celebration of perseverance.
0: We need to do this again.
1: Oh, I would love to. You're so fun to talk to.
0: You're fun to talk to. We'll have you back on. Congratulations, or brace yourself. Maybe that's what you want me to say when it comes to your new role as Executive Director of Alternative Education for Columbia Public Schools. Nice to have you on the show.
1: Thank you.
0: That is Dr. Erica Neville, everybody, Columbia Public Schools' new Executive Director of Alternative Education, and obviously the longtime principal of Douglas High School.
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14: We've talked a lot about measles over the past year, but mumps has largely flown under the radar, even though it's been making a bit of a comeback as well. That's because fewer people are getting the MMR vaccine, which stands for measles, mumps, and rubella. The vaccine's been around for decades. It is effective. It is safe. What makes mumps outbreaks difficult to contain is that symptoms usually don't appear for 2 to 3 weeks after someone's been exposed. And that can make it hard to pin down where that exposure took place. And someone who is infected can transmit the virus to someone else before they are symptomatic. If you get sick, which could manifest like a run-of-the-mill respiratory virus or the telltale swelling of your cheeks and jaw, all you can really do at that point is to treat the symptoms and also isolate yourself so you don't infect anyone else. I'm Dr. Sanjay Gupta, helping you live a better life.
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16: Dr. Connie Brooks, she's Executive Director of the Thompson Center. Dr. Brooks, good to see you again. How are you?
17: I'm doing great. Thanks for having me.
16: It's great to see you. And Miles Hinkle is here. Miles is the Executive Director of the Thompson Foundation for Autism and Neurodevelopment. Good to see you, Miles. You and I go back a long way, but we're not going to talk too much about ancient history.
18: Good morning. Good to see you as well. The older we get, the better we used to be on the soccer field.
16: That is exactly right. I think we were an all-conquering team, were we not?
18: That's right.
16: We just rolled through the Show Me State games like there were no other teams even competing with us. So, Dr. Brooks, you were on with Dr. Black towards the end of last year, I think. And I remember one of the things that you talked about was your excitement at the fact that you were going to be moving into this new facility. Has it seemed like a long time? And now you're like, thank goodness we're already in.
17: Right. It seems both like it took a long time to get there and also it came up quicker than we expected. So it's been quite the celebration.
16: So for people who may have missed the news, where is the new location?
17: So we're located on Veterans United Drive. So we're in the corner of South Providence Medical Park. So we've got a nice big lot back there.
16: And this is a pretty big building, certainly compared to where you were before, right?
17: Absolutely. It's 74,000 square feet, and it's about 50% bigger than our two previous buildings.
16: So what does this allow you to do now? I mean, obviously, it would seem to me that the very obvious thing would be that it allows you to serve more patients. Is that step one, really, with what you're able to do?
17: Absolutely. That's the priority, is patient access and seeing more patients and hiring more people, because now we have more space. So that's the goal.
16: There's so much to, I mean, the reason we had you on, I think, a few months ago was just there was a lot of misinformation, I think, floating around about autism and neurodevelopment itself. And it was really, I think, tough for you guys to cut through, because this is what you do on a daily basis. I feel like some of that now, some of the misinformation has sort of died down a little bit, and they're letting you get back to the actual science and medical treatment of this. Is that, did I characterize where we are now fairly or not in your experience?
17: I would say some of the noise has died down, I think. We're definitely vigilant about it because things are cropping up. ABA has been in the news lately in terms of fraud. Yeah. Vaccines always seem to kind of be in the air as well.
16: Right. And I know that was one of the main things that we talked about when you were on with us last time. When you said you're able to expand your staff now, what kind of areas were you able, to bring in more doctors, more nurses? What kind of staff were you able to bring on that you were not able to have before in the smaller facilities?
17: So really across the whole center, we've been able to bring in providers, including medical professionals, psychologists, neuropsychologists, also support staff for all of those positions, so nursing and other support. And we have some new programs that we couldn't do in our old buildings either.
16: Was there a long sort of waiting list of patients that now you're able to start working through that you were not able to see before? Has that been one of the real advantages of this?
17: Absolutely. And I want to be really clear with listeners is that the Thompson Center has a reputation for having wait lists that are years and years long, and
16: right.
17: it's absolutely not true.
16: Okay, good to put that to rest then.
17: Yeah, so we've just done a lot of initiatives to see patients faster and to work on patient access. One of the ways to do that is through hiring, of course, but we're also using AI and other innovative techniques to figure out more efficient ways to get patients in. So it's about the right patient at the right time for the right appointment.
16: Okay, Miles. So I know that you have a personal connection, don't you, to this? And that's why you've been involved, I think, for a long time in the work of the Thompson Center, right? And now as the executive director of the foundation, What is the main goal of the Thompson Foundation itself?
18: We're that philanthropic arm, that advocacy arm that exists solely to support the Thompson Center. So that is our mission. Our mission is to support Dr. Brooks and other people's good work at the center. So it frees us up to do a few things in Jeff City, fundraising, and some different advocacy work. So.
16: Are people familiar, Miles, when you're out trying to raise funds for the work that they do at the Thompson Center, are people familiar now with the Thompson Center and its mission? Do you find that there are still people out there who are not quite aware of what's going on at the Thompson Center?
18: I think for a bit we were a really good kept secret, but I think the word is out now. My experience in Jeff City and across the state was that folks knew who we were, and I would venture to say both nationally and globally as well. There are very, very few centers that do what the Thompson Center does, and even fewer that do it at the level that we do in terms of the breadth and scope of programming, but also training and research as well.
16: Now, that's that's interesting you brought that up, Miles, because Dr. Brooks, the Thompson Center is one of the leaders, right, in the country, if not, as Miles mentioned, worldwide in research as well, correct, into autism.
17: Correct. Yeah, we have a research core that supports our investigators, and we're involved in several multi-site studies and doing some pretty groundbreaking work in that area.
16: So at the moment, where does the science lead us? Because the spectrum, as it's called, right? I mean, and I think I talked about this with you, but people of my, I'm a lot older than Miles, even though we played on the same team. You know, back in my day, you know, I remember kids in school were just branded as not that smart or whatever. You know, now when I look back, I'm thinking, oh, those kids would definitely be on the spectrum now. So where does the spectrum start at the moment with our understanding it? And what, explain it to us, I guess, is what I'm asking, as we understand it in 2026.
17: Sure. I think broadly, the way to understand autism spectrum disorder is to think about it as autisms. And I think Dr. Black may have mentioned that last time we spoke, is that we understand that autism looks very different in an individual level, but there are some core characteristics that we look for, specifically with social communication and repetitive behaviors, restricted interests, sensory differences. But in an individual, it might look or manifest differently, and it might look or manifest differently over time, depending on treatment, interactions, and all the things that make us who we are.
16: So when you see patients now at the Thompson Center, what kind of things are you able to provide for those patients? I noticed one of the stories I saw was that you have sort of this, I'm going to be clumsy about this, but it's like a sensory playground area, play area for kids. And it was pretty neat. It didn't look like your average playground, if one would put it that way.
17: Yeah, the playground is actually probably the favorite feature of the new building by everybody that comes in. Yeah. We didn't have one before, and it's specially designed for individuals who are neurodivergent. So there are sensory features of it. There are safety features. It's also meant for people with all sorts of developmental disabilities. So there are trampolines at our ground level so that wheelchair users can also enjoy a trampoline.
16: Yeah.
17: And it's fenced in because we have kids that like to wander and we want them to be safe. So it's a really nice place to reward children. We do therapies out there. We do sessions out there, and it's huge and it's beautiful.
16: Miles, this must have been very rewarding for you too, right? As with the foundation, I mean, this is one of the things you've been working towards, right? Is finding a new center to expand the services that you offer. I think that's one of the goals that you started with, was it not?
18: Absolutely. It was getting all those services under one roof.
16: Yeah.
18: And the playground that Dr. Brooks was talking about absolutely would not have happened without private philanthropy. We had folks step up just an incredible wide array of donors. And it's everybody's favorite feature. But yeah, it certainly hits home for us. Our son Blake is 23 and on the autism spectrum and is doing well. He got to read some remarks at the grand opening ceremony, really cool. Which is super cool, and got a standing ovation. And so it does your heart some good to see this public-private venture really come together.
16: How do you treat people, Dr. Brooks, right through the ages, well, from young to old, if you like? Is that the patient? You're not cut off at a certain age, teenagers, for example?
17: Yeah, that's correct. So we'll see children who are in infancy. So we have a NICU follow-up clinic, for example, to support development for kids who are born early. And we see kids all the way up through age 18 and older. We do have some new programming that's focused on young adults, and we're in early discussions about how do we want to keep, you know, tiptoeing into working with more adults, because to be a leading autism center, that's part of what you do, and we know the need is there and it's great, and so we want to do that very intentionally. But we also serve more than autism, so work with lots of kids with all sorts of developmental disabilities, complex medical presentations as well.
16: Because that's the thing, right? A lot of times kids probably don't go onto the spectrum that we talked about, but there are other developmental disorders, if you like. I'm not sure that's the right word to use. It is the right term to use, but you work with them as well, right? I mean, it is a massively complex thing to deal with, isn't it? And so that's why you guys are there, I guess.
17: Exactly. Yeah, because it's ranging from ADHD to learning concerns to cerebral palsy, Down syndrome. So all of those impact development, which impacts communication behavior. And our goal is to be there for families, whatever that looks like.
16: Also, your goal, right, is to enable placement so that people who come to see you and patients who come to see you, whereas I just mentioned in the past, probably would have been warehoused or something like that. And now you're able to try to place them, right, and let them live a life out there rather than just being warehoused, which I think I'm right in saying at one point that's probably what would have happened to people that you see.
17: Yeah, there is an unfortunate history in the world of developmental disabilities where people with, you know, intellectual developmental disabilities were institutionalized. Yeah, yeah. It's terrible. And so we work with those children and help provide daily living skills. And we even have an intensive outpatient program. So individuals who have severe behaviors who can't be safe in other settings, we can help support reducing those behaviors.
16: Miles, if people are already familiar with the work of the Thompson Center or have heard Dr. Brooks talking today about what you do over there, how can they contact you? Because I know constantly there's always a need, right, for people to step up and help out in all kinds of ways.
18: Absolutely. Well, the thompsonfoundation.org, they can check us out on the web. And I don't want to speak for Dr. Brooks, but I'm sure we would welcome anyone that wants to come take a tour, set up a tour, and come check out the new facility, meet a lot of the new providers that we've been bringing aboard, and really and see it working firsthand.
16: Mm-hmm. And it's, you mentioned something earlier, Dr. Brooks, that you're able to bring a lot of the providers together into one space now, right?
17: Right,
16: that must be huge, because before, were you sending them all over Columbia pretty much?
17: Yeah, well, we had two buildings, and then we send out for specialty providers. Now all those providers come to our building, and the space is designed so that they can talk about kids as they're seeing them.
16: And as we wrap this up, I think it's probably apropos to just dispel a couple of one of the myths you've already knocked on the head, and that was there was a rumor out there that, oh, it takes years to get in. That's not the case, right?
17: Right. And to clarify, it depends on the age of the child, the service they're wanting, and all of that. But we also have some very short wait lists as well. And all of that is part of our goal to improve patient access. So all of those are going to continue to improve.
16: For years, and it's been amplified lately, there's all this nonsense, too, about vaccines cause autism. Not true, correct?
17: Correct. It is not true.
16: All right. Just wanted to make sure that we emphasize and put an exclamation mark behind that again.
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14: Making sure your kids get enough sleep. It's one of the most important things you can do for them as a parent, and yet it's often overlooked. Not only does sleep in the early years set the stage for mental and physical health, it also creates the foundation for how one sleeps later in life. That's according to the National Sleep Foundation. Now, that organization recommends 14 to 17 hours a night for newborns, 12 to 15 for infants, 11 to 14 for toddlers, 10 to 13 for preschoolers, and 9 to 11 for school-aged children. When it's age appropriate, start by talking to your kids about why sleep is important. It helps their body grow, helps their brains learn, helps their mood stay steady. Don't underestimate the importance of a routine. You can even narrate what you're doing step by step to help them along the way. I'm Dr. Sanjay Gupta, helping you live a better life.
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16: This is his regularly scheduled slot, actually. The computer guy, Robert Ricketts. Robert, how are you? Good to see you.
26: Hey, morning, Simon. Good to see you again.
16: We're going to delve into the small topic of AI here in a couple of minutes. But first, you were on, well, it wasn't unscheduled because we did schedule to come on, but after this whole Canvas thing went down,
26: right,
16: and it affected universities across the world, including our own University of Missouri, right during finals week, and they in the end, Canvas revealed, right, that they had reached some kind of finger quote agreement with Shiny Hunters. Of course, they weren't going to disclose what it was, but that's where we are, is it not?
26: Yep, that's right. Yeah, their press release indicates that they have kind of, quote, reached an agreement. Well, there's a that, that's a lot of weasel words there. So security professionals are, you know, fairly confident that that equals ransom.
16: And so they, you, so really, from what you understand, they paid up?
26: Probably. That's what that wording tells me. We have no idea how much. I mean, I kind of have my own speculations of how much that could be based on similar types of ransoms.
16: How can they be sure then? So they say, okay, we're going to cough up whatever the demand was or an agreed upon amount.
26: Right.
16: How can they then be sure that Shiny Hunters won't just come back after them again and do it again?
26: Well, that's the thing when you're dealing with criminals. You can't really be sure. But, and I know that this is just dripping with irony, but Shiny Hunters, they don't want to besmirch their good name. So,
16: if, sorry, that hurts me to laugh at the moment. They don't want to besmirch their good name. Okay, and so that means that they won't come after them again. They'll just go after somebody else to avoid besmirching their good name.
26: Well, if they hope to have any success with future extortion campaigns, then yeah, it would be it would behoove them to just let this one go and then increase confidence in the next victim that they will indeed follow their word.
16: The moral code of the criminal underworld.
26: Right.
16: And this probably would have been paid, what, in cryptocurrency or something, oh, Robert?
26: Of course, certainly, crypto.
16: Yeah, interesting, interesting. All right, so, and as far as you know, it's back up and running fully now?
26: Uh-huh. Oh, yeah.
16: It is?
26: Yeah.
16: All right, so, and their timing was probably not accidental, right?
26: No, of course not. You know, finals week is probably the busiest week for every university, yeah. And so that's the time to pull the trigger on this type of cybersecurity attack, yes.
16: Before we get, you know, AI, once again, it seems like it's in the news every day, and before we plunge into it in some aspects, somebody, before I forget, has already texted in ahead of you getting in here, Robert, and they are asking you, good morning, could you ask Robert what happens when you get a spam call and you block it and report it as spam? If they get into any trouble, thanks. Oh, I am feeling better. Thank you for that. I really appreciate it. Yeah, so when that's a good question. I've wondered that before. You know, when they say spam report, do you want to report it?
26: Right.
16: What happens when you report it? Anything?
26: Well, so the person doing the spamming and the fraud, of course, aren't going to get in any trouble. But what you're doing when you identify a text message as spam or an email as spam is you're just sort of adding your vote to whether or not that is spam. It won't spam just on your word, but if enough other people do that, then that number will eventually get blacklisted, at least for a while. So yeah, do hit that spam button.
16: I see. And though, and when it is blacklisted, does that then, when you get calls and it says spam risk, is that
26: what's
16: happened?
26: That helps to feed that database that says, is this number dodgy or not?
16: Yeah,
26: right.
16: Well, there's plenty of dodgy numbers out there, Robert. All right, so AI is, like I said, it's in the news every day. You know, we've got old Elon and Sam Watsit going head to head. And then Richard Dawkins made some headlines a couple of weeks ago because he says that AI has become sentient. What did you make of that?
26: No, in fact, we're going to talk about that a little bit. That's one of the things I wanted to cover today.
16: Yeah. I figured.
26: And no, that has not happened. And personally, I don't think that will ever happen.
16: All right, because when I saw that, I thought, that's earlier than I thought it was going
26: So my wife's at a conference right now in Nashville, and she attended a talk yesterday about the so-called one-shot mode of AI, so where AI would become sentient. And the speaker essentially said, no, that's not going to happen. And I would agree with that. But he was discussing that that's kind of the direction that that the AI companies are trying to take, like, for instance, with the so-called general intelligence AI that Meta wants to roll out.
16: So when you say that, the companies want it to become sentient or bordering on sentient?
26: Well, they want to increase its power, and they want AI to... See, right now, AI is essentially a huge language model database, and when you ask it a question like ChatGPT, there is no original research that's being generated and shown to you.
16: Right.
26: It's basically, in real time, assembling an answer based on little factoids that it already knows. It cannot intuit or or how do I say, organically generate new knowledge for you.
16: All right. So then if that's the case, then it is definitely not sentient, at least at the moment.
26: No. In fact, I kind of call it a super Google. You know, with Google, you put in your search terms and you see links to web pages that contain more reading on that thing that you are searching for. So it's like the card catalog at the library. You look up your subject, it tells you where in the stacks that you'll find those particular books, and then you go and you find the answer for yourself. The whole ChatGPT and conversational AI kind of shortcuts that process by taking you directly to the source and then digesting it and summarizing it for you.
16: As you pointed out here, though, Robert, I mean, people might not realize it, but it's basically embedded in just about anything you do online now.
26: It is.
16: And we're
26: it's
16: at that
26: everywhere.
16: Point now, right? It's everywhere.
26: It's everywhere.
16: So it's in music, it's in airline bookings. You're saying it's even in kids' toys.
26: Oh, yeah.
16: But there are some privacy implications there.
26: Right.
16: And what are those?
26: Well, kids' toys have microphones in them.
16: Oh, yeah.
26: You have
16: a
26: kid talking to his smart toy, and maybe the toy is responding back to the kid. In any event, it can listen into what's going on. The companies that make these toys are offshore. They're not beholden to U.S. privacy laws to the extent we have any, which we really don't.
16: Right, yeah.
26: So AI-powered or any Internet-powered kids' toys should be a hard no.
16: Because to that last point, you've talked about it before, that you cannot, when you hear people say, oh, I'm just going to erase my stuff from the Internet, I'm going to erase my digital footprint, you can't
26: do
16: that.
26: No. That's not
16: you
26: possible.
16: You can try, but you're never going to fully erase it, right?
26: That's right. Correct.
16: And I guess the more AI develops, the less you'll be able to remove from that footprint, right? That digital footprint.
26: Right. And so that's another thing. When you're using conversational chatbots like ChatGPT, which is, you know, the one we're all familiar with, your prompts to that are saved and in a way used to help retrain that ChatGPT. So you really don't want to give up private information on a chat search.
16: That's a really good tip, right? Because it's constantly, from what I'm hearing you saying, it's constantly listening. It's constantly scraping information. And so, yeah, if you're taught, all right. I don't think I've done that. I've listened to you, Robert. I'm pretty sure I have not put any personal stuff into ChatGPT. You should not do that,
26: right? That's right.
16: Obviously.
26: I mean, I've read cases where people, for instance, will upload their tax returns and say, help me find more deductions. And it remembers those things.
16: So you're saying that people have uploaded their whole tax return and then asked it to sort of run a check to see if they're missing anything.
26: Right. So it'll look at maybe your income, what your various deductions are, and doing that as a way of trying to gain insights onto what other deductions you might take.
16: But then it's there.
26: Yeah,
16: it's out there,
26: then it's
16: right?
26: there, and it eventually can get fed back into the training model.
16: Now, here's another thing, though. So you go, oh, that's worrisome, and some of the parts of it that I'm hearing are worrisome. But you're saying that over 80% in surveys say, oh, we prefer the way AI comes up with search results rather than us having to go through tons of links.
26: That's right. Even the old Google search is pretty much dead today unless you do some keyword magic to kind of encourage Google to show you old-fashioned link pages. You're going to see Google's Gemini search comes up first. And it's admittedly, it's getting better. But people like that because it saves them that extra step of having to go and read the links to articles and web pages. It just hands them an answer.
16: Yeah. We are going to be back, by the way, with lots of great advice about security. There are these things going out there or emails where they say they'll set up a family plan that will get your whole family off the dark web. It's a service that is allegedly will get your information off the web. But you just said, really, that you can't ever be off the web. So is this a bit dodgy, Robert?
26: I would say it's completely dodgy.
16: All right, then. So those kind of services?
26: They can't.
16: They can't.
26: No,
16: so it's up to you is what I'm hearing.
26: They may find it, and they may say, we found your stuff here, here, and here. But they can't delete it. They don't have controls over those servers.
16: All right. So finding it is very different to getting to it and deleting
26: it. That's right. Yes.
16: If you've got a question or comment for Robert, by the way, 573-442-8255. We've got a caller here, Robert. Hi, you're on KFRU.
0: Good morning, Simon. Good morning, Robert. Good
26: morning.
0: I appreciate you being on again, Robert. I really enjoy you coming on every so often. Thank you. Something caught my ear, something you said a moment ago about texting and spam. And what I understood was that an individual text won't be spammed. It's kind of a repeated in the service kind of, you get spammed. Well, so I take exception to that, and I'm wanting to know what I can do about it on my cell phone. I'm being censored, and it's T-Mobile, and I have never downloaded an app on my cell phone, and I hope I never will. Well, and I don't use my cell phone for email. I just use it for phone calls, text messages, and, of course, tons of pictures. But I have an affiliate link with my business, and there are many affiliate links all over the world with this particular company, and the other affiliates have no problem sending their affiliate link via text message. And 4 months ago, I had no problem with it. But after about a month of sharing my affiliate link via text message, it will not go through. And now it's advanced to a different website that shares interesting information about frequency healing and blah, blah. I won't even launch into it unless you want to hear it some other time, of course.
16: Yeah. So,
0: but
16: yeah,
0: the text messages that contain this affiliate link will not go through. And like I said, it's now advanced to other links that I try to share in my text messages.
26: Well just based on what you said, without revealing any particular details, then yes, if enough people received that text message with that affiliate link, and if that person considered it spam, regardless if it's spam or not, it's in the eye of the beholder. If they consider that spam, and if enough people reported as spam, then yeah, your mobile number could be blacklisted.
16: Anything the caller can do there to contact the carrier?
26: Well, normally what will happen is eventually these blacklists they'll not really an expiration time, but each one of these kind of starts a timer. And if there has been enough time with no reports made, then the phone number will kind of slowly work its way back into good graces.
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2: From ABC News, I'm Mike Dubusky. The toll on service members from the war in Iran continues to rise, with a peace agreement still out of reach between American and Iranian negotiators. ABC's Selena Wang.
3: A source tells us that several civilian troops and contractors were injured when an Iranian missile strike was intercepted over a U.S. base in Kuwait on Wednesday. Those Americans suffering minor injuries from the falling debris, and overnight, CENTCOM says it disabled another ship trying to breach the U.S. blockade on its way to Iran. Officials say U.S. forces issued multiple warnings before an aircraft fired a Hellfire missile into its engine room.
2: Sources also tell ABC News negotiators are getting closer to an agreement on the Strait of Hormuz and Iran's nuclear program. There is new reaction to the Trump administration's anti-weaponization fund, which was put on hold by a federal judge this week. The nearly $2 billion fund drew criticism from both sides of the aisle over allegations it could be used as a slush fund for the president's allies. Democratic Senator Cory Booker of New Jersey tells ABC's This Week this type of thing will impact the midterms.
4: You say it's Democrats, but I think this is election. A lot of people are seeing more is on this ballot than right or left. It's really about right or wrong. If Congress is refusing to check the president, if Congress is surrendering its war powers to the president, the powers of the purse to the president, if this president is calling out by name judges that don't rule against him, attacking the judicial branch, what are we going to do?
2: More clashes between ICE and demonstrators outside of Delaney Hall, that migrant detention facility in Newark, New Jersey. Governor Mikey Sherrill speaking today.
5: As the situation intensified, additional support was needed. Because of their good, fast work, arrests were limited to three people.
2: And Doctors Without Borders representatives now say the Ebola crisis in Central Africa is spreading faster than health authorities can manage. You're listening to ABC News.
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2: The search continues in Laos for the remaining miners still missing in that flooded cave. Officials saying today that heavy rain once again is complicating the situation. Earlier this weekend, rescuers were able to lower the water level in the cave using specialized pumps, allowing five of the trapped miners to escape. Finnish rescuer Mikalu Pisai was there when it happened.
8: When the miners saw that the water level is down, I wouldn't wait. They came out by themselves. And I'm super happy. I would do the same when the water level goes off. I would be out the same minute, the same second.
2: Police in Arizona are cracking down on e-bikes, with authorities there saying they're responding to complaints from residents about dangerous speeding and unruly behavior. ABC's Adam Shumes in Gilbert, Arizona.
9: During one encounter, officers say a 14-year-old rider tried to escape and resist an officer. Neighbors I spoke with say they aren't against e-bikes. Instead, they hope riders understand the rules and respect the people around them.
10: Want kids to have as much fun as possible, but also be safe and respectful for others around.
9: Town leaders say the goal is to improve safety while giving police additional tools to address dangerous behavior.
2: It comes after a deadly head-on collision in New York City this past week between a bike and an e-scooter that killed both riders and sheared the bike in half. And Virginia State Police now say the driver of that bus that crashed into a work zone on Friday, killing five people, has now been charged with involuntary manslaughter. I'm Mike Dubusky, ABC News.
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15: This is America This Week from Westwood One, a recap of the top stories from a week gone by. Coming up today on America This Week.
16: The U.S. and Iran reach a tentative deal to extend the ceasefire pending President Trump's approval. I'm John Stolness in Washington.
17: The Justice Department has opened an investigation into E. Jean Carroll, who accused President Trump of assault. High up in Juwan, Washington.
18: The results are in a high-profile runoff election in Texas.
19: President Trump is the leader of our party.
18: I'm Clayton Neville.
20: Crews continue monitoring a potentially dangerous toxic chemical situation in Southern California. I'm Jim Roop.
21: A federal court's preliminary injunction blocks Alabama from using a new congressional map in the August 11th special primary. I'm Marcela Sanchez.
22: Who were the big winners at the American Music Awards? I'm Kevin Carr.
23: Rideshare drivers in Massachusetts have become the first in the nation to certify a union. I'm Jennifer King.
15: All ahead on America This Week. You're listening to America This Week. I'm John Trout. U.S. negotiators and their Iranian counterparts have reportedly reached an agreement to extend the ceasefire and reopen the Strait of Hormuz. But President Trump has the final say on the deal. Correspondent John Stolness with the latest from Washington.
16: The memorandum of understanding would extend the ceasefire another 60 days. It would also trigger a new round of negotiations on larger issues, such as Iran's nuclear weapons program. Vice President J.D. Vance told reporters Thursday the memorandum is waiting for Trump's signature.
24: Well, I think it's hard to say exactly when or if the president's going to sign the MOU. We're going back and forth on a couple of language points. I do think that we've made a lot of progress here. It's very clear that I think the Iranians, they want a deal.
16: As part of the agreement, Iran would not be able to charge tolls on ships passing through the strait, and they would have to remove all mines from it within the next month. Treasury Secretary Scott Bessent predicts gas prices will start to come down once that happens, but reiterated the U.S. is in no hurry to rush to an agreement.
25: We are being patient. We do not have unlimited patience. President Trump always prefers a peace deal. So everything we have done thus far has been defensive. And at present, that is what we will continue doing. But if President Trump doesn't think he can get a peace deal, then Kinetic is back.
16: In an interview on Fox News, Trump said there is a red line Iran could cross that would negate the deal and see the U.S. military resume regular missile strikes.
26: Well, a deal that wasn't going to be good for us is the line, ultimately, because, you know, I'm playing it out and we're going to see. And that's what I do. I negotiate. They negotiate. They're very good negotiators. They're crafty. But in the end, we have all the cards.
16: Democratic Senator Seth Moulton sits on the Armed Services Committee and tells CNN President Trump has bungled the Iran war badly.
27: He's having a hope and a prayer that he might get some semblance of the nuclear deal that Obama handed to him. Because right now, he's just trying to get a deal to reopen the strait, and Iran's going to take a $25 billion bribe to agree to it.
16: Under the deal, the U.S. naval blockade of Iranian ports would be lifted and sanctions would be relaxed, which would allow Iran to sell more of its oil. John Stolness, Washington.
15: The top federal prosecutor in Chicago denied Thursday evening that his office had opened an investigation into E. Jean Carroll, the woman who said that Donald Trump sexually assaulted her 30 years ago, despite numerous media reports to the contrary. Correspondent Haya Panjwani reports the Department of Justice appears to be probing a nonprofit group they claim helped pay for some of Carroll's legal bills. While Carroll's representation is calling this a weaponized legal assault against someone who won a court case against President Trump.
17: The Justice Department has opened an investigation into advice columnist E. Jean Carroll, who accused President Trump of assault.
0: We are here today outraged. And here to condemn the Department of Justice for launching an investigation into E. Jean Carroll. We all know what this is about. This is retribution from Donald Trump. And now at 82 years old, she has to worry about the full weight of the largest law enforcement division in the world coming after her.
17: The DOJ is looking into whether Carroll lied during the course of civil litigation against Trump, who she says sexually assaulted her in a Manhattan department store 30 years ago. In September 2024, speaking at Trump Tower after his court hearing on his appeal, Trump repeatedly denied ever knowing Carroll.
1: I have no idea who this woman is. They have a picture from, they say, about 40 years ago, a picture. And the picture depicts her and her husband on a celebrity line where I was the celebrity.
17: The Justice Department has opened a series of investigations into perceived adversaries of the Republican president. The source says the perjury investigation is being led by the federal prosecutor's office in Chicago. Haya Panjwani, Washington.
15: Texas voters have made their choice in several primary runoff elections that could shift the balance of power in Congress in November. And it was also another case of a President Trump endorsement that put a candidate over the top. Correspondent Clayton Neville reports a longtime GOP senator is accepting a rare defeat.
3: Texas Attorney General Ken Paxton defeated incumbent senior senator John Cornyn.
4: I feel speechless in a way. Tonight, we just made history.
3: Cornyn had won the last 18 elections that he was in and has served Texas in Congress for longer than 40 years.
5: To my supporters in this campaign, to every financial supporter, every volunteer, I want to thank you from the bottom of my heart.
3: Texas Republicans went to the polls with November in mind.
7: Well, we really want to get somebody up there that can beat the Democrats.
3: This Dallas County couple told me they think President Trump's endorsement of Paxton put him over the top.
8: I'm going to have some influence. You know, it's not huge, but it is some.
3: You think the Trump endorsement has value still?
7: I do. You want somebody in there that's going to work with the party that's already there.
3: Paxton touted the Trump endorsement in his victory speech.
4: When everyone in Washington told him to abandon me and abandon the people of Texas, he didn't listen. Instead, he gave his complete and total endorsement. President Trump is the leader of our party, and his endorsement in this is the most powerful force in politics.
3: Tallarico wished Cornyn well, said that Cornyn's supporters have a place in his campaign. In other Texas runoffs, Democrat Christian Menefee beat longtime Congressman Al Green in the Houston area. Democrat Vicki Goodwin beat Marco Velez in the lieutenant governor primary runoff. She'll face incumbent Dan Patrick in November. Nathan Johnson will be the Democratic candidate for attorney general with Paxton moving to the Senate. He'll take on Mays Middleton, who beat Congressman Chip Roy. And in Congressional District 33 in the Dallas area, former Democratic Congressman Colin Allred knocked off Julie Johnson. I'm Clayton Neville.
15: Toxic chemical incidents in California and Washington state and redistricting decisions for Alabama and South Carolina. When America This Week continues after these messages.
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15: Welcome back to America This Week. I'm John Trout. A small town in the Pacific Northwest is trying to recover from a devastating industrial accident, the collapse of a huge tank filled with deadly chemical used in the production of paper. From Seattle, correspondent Rich Johnson has more.
11: The accident in Longview, Washington, along the Columbia River, about 130 miles south of Seattle, is probably going to make unwanted history, according to Washington Governor Bob Ferguson.
12: We're bracing ourselves for this being the deadliest industrial tragedy in modern Washington state history.
11: Longview Fire Battalion Chief Matt Amos says crews trying to recover the bodies of the nine other victims will work in a slow, deliberate, methodical manner.
13: The priority is ensuring responder safety while treating every victim with the greatest dignity, care, and respect as possible.
11: That also means working around the liquid still in the damaged tank, what's known as white liquor, the caustic alkaline chemical used to turn wood chips into paper. Another fire chief, Scott Goldstein, says they caught a break when it comes to working around the 20,000 gallons of white liquor remaining in the leaking tank.
12: The amount of material in the tank remains on the opposite side of the tank from where the leak is.
11: But some of that material has leaked into the nearby Columbia River. Environmental crews are working to determine the impact.

0: responders, company workers, and the union, and said the focus right now is finding and recovering the people who were lost. I'm Richard Johnson in Seattle.
1: Evacuations have been lifted, but potential danger still exists in a toxic chemical situation in Southern California. Jim Roop reports from Los Angeles that the incident just 6 miles from Disneyland is going to take a while to clean up.
2: There's a bit of a sigh of relief, but Orange County Fire Authority Interim Chief T.J. McGovern says,
3: "It's not over yet, and I want to reemphasize that. It's not over yet. We still have work to do."
2: This all began last Thursday when crews at GNK Aerospace in Garden Grove, just a few miles from Disneyland, discovered an overheating tank in which was stored a very volatile, toxic, flammable material used to make plastics. Roughly 50,000 residents were evacuated out of fear of a possible catastrophic explosion known as a BLEVE, boiling liquid expanding vapor explosion, that would have devastated the area. Immediately, thousands of gallons of water began being sprayed on the tank to try and get the rising temperature down as pressure built inside the tank. Later, it was discovered that there was a crack in the tank that was allowing some of that pressure to escape, and the tank's outer material started coming off the tank, allowing the water to keep the temperature from rising, then stabilizing it, and even dropping the temp a bit. This took the catastrophic explosion off the table. McGovern says with the major danger mitigated, they can start easing back the water being sprayed on the tank to see if the temperature will come down or continue to be stable. If that happens, then they can open the tank and see how to get rid of whatever toxic material is there in whatever form it may be, solid or still liquid. I'm Jim Roop.
1: A former president announced that he's taking legal action against the Department of Justice. Correspondent Mike Hempen reports on what led Joe Biden to file a lawsuit.
4: Joe Biden is suing the Justice Department in an attempt to block the release of audio recordings and transcripts of Biden's interviews with a ghostwriter. The files were obtained by the special counsel who investigated Biden's handling of classified documents during his time as a senator and vice president. Biden's lawyers say the Justice Department plans to release the files to Congress and a conservative group, the Heritage Foundation. They say the disclosure would constitute an unwarranted invasion of Biden's privacy. Biden did the interviews at his home in 2016 and 2017 when he was vice president. Mike Hempen, Washington.
1: Two states made news regarding redistricting and their upcoming primary elections. Correspondent Marcela Sanchez reports that the GOP in South Carolina backed down on their plans to redraw their maps that would have split up Democrat Jim Clyburn's district. And a court has ruled against Alabama's plan to carve out new districts, which would have helped Republicans.
5: A federal court's preliminary injunction blocks Alabama, at least for now, from using a new congressional map in the August 11th special primary. The map could help Republicans win an additional U.S. House seat in the midterm elections. The court's ruling requires Alabama to continue using the same court-ordered districts used during the 2024 congressional elections. Lawyers representing black voters in the case had sought the preliminary injunction. They argue the same panel in 2023 had already ruled the state map intentionally discriminated against black voters. They also said Alabama was creating chaos by trying to change lines in the middle of an election year. The state could appeal the ruling to the U.S. Supreme Court. I'm Marcela Sanchez.
1: Some controversy in Washington over the potential for new U.S. currency with President Trump's face on it. Details from correspondent Ed Donahue.
6: The Treasury Department is taking steps towards creating a $250 bill featuring President Trump. The bill would also mark the nation's 250th birthday. Treasury Secretary Scott Bessent says the new proposed currency can't go forward right now.
7: As Treasury Secretary, I have two mandates for U.S. currency. At present, no living person can be on U.S. currency, and the currency must say, "In God we trust."
6: But Bessent says there is a bill in Congress that would allow for a living president's face to appear on currency.
7: At Treasury, we prepare things in advance, so we have prepared in advance that if the legislation is passed, but we will stick to the law.
6: A prototype bill has been developed. In 1926, the nation's 150th anniversary, then-President Calvin Coolidge appeared on a commemorative half-dollar coin. Living presidents are not exempt from appearing on coins. Ed Donahue.

0: Washington.
1: A recap of the AMAs and the union label in your rideshare when America This Week continues after these messages.
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7: 445-4489. Yeah!
1: Welcome back to America This Week. I'm John Trout. Monday's American Music Awards featured some hitmakers from the past and some surprising winners. Entertainment reporter Kevin Carr has a recap.
8: The stars were out for the American Music Awards, which took place in Las Vegas with Queen Latifah as host.
9: Welcome to the 52nd annual American Music Awards, ladies and gentlemen. We're about to tear it up here tonight.
8: Taylor Swift went into the night with 8 nominations, but Sabrina Carpenter, who had 7, took home Album of the Year for Man's Best Friend. She also won Best Female Pop Artist and Best Pop Album. But the biggest winner was K-pop. BTS, returning to the music scene after 4 years off for mandated military service in Korea, won Artist of the Year, and their song Swim won Song of the Summer.
10: Thank you. 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
8: Also from the K-pop world, the singing voices of Huntrix won Song of the Year for their K-pop Demon Hunter single, Golden.
11: We're going up.
8: The movie soundtrack also won Soundtrack of the Year. 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
8: They also won Breakthrough Pop Artist and Best Video for Gnarly. 80s rocker Billy Idol received a Lifetime Achievement Award and performed live at the event.
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8: 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I'm Kevin Carr.
1: You can now look for the union label when you hail a ride in Massachusetts. Rideshare drivers in the Bay State have organized in what labor leaders are calling a big victory for union recognition. Correspondent Jennifer King reports.
14: It's a labor milestone. Rideshare drivers in Massachusetts have become the first in the nation to certify a union. The App Drivers Union could eventually represent nearly 70,000 drivers statewide. Drivers for apps like Uber and Lyft say many have been struggling with rising gas, insurance, and maintenance costs and sudden deactivations. Organizers say workers are also worried about the expansion of self-driving vehicles. Lyft and Uber issued statements saying they plan to work in good faith with the union and state regulators as the process moves forward. The certification became possible after the state's voters approved a 2024 ballot measure. The victory could provide a model for similar campaigns underway in California and Illinois. I'm Jennifer King.
1: That's our show for today. America This Week is produced by Jeff McKay. I'm John Trout. This is Westwood One.
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19: ABC News, I'm Mike Dubosky. The U.S. and Iran remain at odds over the specifics of a short-term peace deal, but the administration is indicating they're getting closer. ABC News Chief Washington Correspondent Jonathan Carl.
20: This is a very limited agreement if it happens. It would open up the Strait of Hormuz. It would establish for talks on those trickier issues regarding Iran's nuclear program, but it would not resolve any of them. That said, the optimism is clearly being expressed, not just by people in the administration, but by sources I have talked to in the region.
19: The Department of Homeland Security now says family visitation hours are resuming today at Delaney Hall, that migrant detention facility in Newark, New Jersey, that's been at the center of violent clashes between protesters and ICE agents. Detainees there have raised concerns about inhumane living conditions. And the Ebola crisis in Central Africa is growing with over 240 suspected deaths now. This is ABC News.
5: Benjamin Franklin coined the phrase, time is money.
0: Yep, you nailed it, Ben.
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28: 20 years ago, the average attention span was about 2.5 minutes. Today, it's just 47 seconds. Pretty disconcerting. That's according to new research out of UC Irvine. But really, this isn't our fault, at least not entirely. We can blame technology and the world around us. Attention, it turns out, is not an unlimited resource. You only have so much of it to give. Start paying more attention to what times of the day you seem to be at your mental peak. Try to knock out the more complicated stuff during that time. It's also important to take breaks every so often so you can more easily lock in when you're trying to concentrate. One expert said, even trying to visualize where you want to end your day with everything all wrapped up or with tons left to do, that can act as a real motivator. I'm Dr. Sanjay Gupta, helping you live a better life.
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31: The U.S. and Iran reach a tentative deal to extend the ceasefire pending President Trump's approval. I'm John Stolness in Washington.
32: The Justice Department has opened an investigation into E. Jean Carroll, who accused President Trump of assault. High up in Juwan, Washington.
33: The results are in a high-profile runoff election in Texas.
34: President Trump is the leader of our party.
33: I'm Clayton Neville.
35: Crews continue monitoring a potentially dangerous toxic chemical situation in Southern California. I'm Jim Roop.
36: A federal court's preliminary injunction blocks Alabama from using a new congressional map in the August 11th special primary. I'm Marcela Sanchez.
8: Who were the big winners at the American Music Awards? I'm Kevin Carr.
14: Rideshare drivers in Massachusetts have become the first in the nation to certify a union. I'm Jennifer King.
1: All ahead on America This Week. You're listening to America This Week. I'm John Trout. U.S. negotiators and their Iranian counterparts have reportedly reached an agreement to extend the ceasefire and reopen the Strait of Hormuz. But President Trump has the final say on the deal. Correspondent John Stolness with the latest from Washington.
31: The memorandum of understanding would extend the ceasefire another 60 days. It would also trigger a new round of negotiations on larger issues, such as Iran's nuclear weapons program. Vice President J.D. Vance told reporters Thursday the memorandum is waiting for Trump's signature.
37: Well, I think it's hard to say exactly when or if the president's going to sign the MOU. We're going back and forth on a couple of language points. I do think that we've made a lot of progress here. It's very clear that I think the Iranians, they want a deal.
31: As part of the agreement, Iran would not be able to charge tolls on ships passing through the strait, and they would have to remove all mines from it within the next month. Treasury Secretary Scott Bessent predicts gas prices will start to come down once that happens, but reiterated the U.S. is in no hurry to rush to an agreement.
0: We are being patient. We do not have unlimited patience. President Trump always prefers a peace deal. So everything we have done thus far has been defensive. And at present, that is what we will continue doing. But if President Trump doesn't think he can get a peace deal, then Kinetic is back.
31: In an interview on Fox News, Trump said there is a red line Iran could cross that would negate the deal and see the U.S. military resume regular missile strikes.
2: Well, a deal that wasn't going to be good for us is the line, ultimately, because, you know, I'm playing it out and we're going to see. And that's what I do. I negotiate. They negotiate. They're very good negotiators. They're crafty. But in the end, we have all the cards.
31: Democratic Senator Seth Moulton sits on the Armed Services Committee and tells CNN President Trump has bungled the Iran war badly.
3: He's having a hope and a prayer that he might get some semblance of the nuclear deal that Obama handed to him. Because right now, he's just trying to get a deal to reopen the strait, and Iran's going to take a $25 billion bribe to agree to it.
31: Under the deal, the U.S. naval blockade of Iranian ports would be lifted and sanctions would be relaxed, which would allow Iran to sell more of its oil. John Stolness, Washington.
1: The top federal prosecutor in Chicago denied Thursday evening that his office had opened an investigation into E. Jean Carroll, the woman who said that Donald Trump sexually assaulted her 30 years ago, despite numerous media reports to the contrary. Correspondent Haya Panjwani reports the Department of Justice appears to be probing a nonprofit group they claim helped pay for some of Carroll's legal bills. While Carroll's representation is calling this a weaponized legal assault against someone who won a court case against President Trump.
32: The Justice Department has opened an investigation into advice columnist E. Jean Carroll, who accused President Trump of assault.
4: We are here today outraged. And here to condemn the Department of Justice for launching an investigation into E. Jean Carroll. We all know what this is about. This is retribution from Donald Trump. And now at 82 years old, she has to worry about the full weight of the largest law enforcement division in the world coming after her.
32: The DOJ is looking into whether Carroll lied during the course of civil litigation against Trump, who she says sexually assaulted her in a Manhattan department store 30 years ago. In September 2024, speaking at Trump Tower after his court hearing on his appeal, Trump repeatedly denied ever knowing Carroll.
5: I have no idea who this woman is. They have a picture from, they say, about 40 years ago, a picture. And the picture depicts her and her husband on a celebrity line where I was the celebrity.
32: The Justice Department has opened a series of investigations into perceived adversaries of the Republican president. The source says the perjury investigation is being led by the federal prosecutor's office in Chicago. Haya Panjwani, Washington.
1: Texas voters have made their choice in several primary runoff elections that could shift the balance of power in Congress in November. And it was also another case of a President Trump endorsement that put a candidate over the top. Correspondent Clayton Neville reports a longtime GOP senator is accepting a rare defeat.
6: Texas Attorney General Ken Paxton defeated incumbent senior senator John Cornyn.
9: I feel speechless in a way. Tonight, we just made history.
6: Cornyn had won the last 18 elections that he was in and has served Texas in Congress for longer than 40 years.
10: To my supporters in this campaign, to every financial supporter, every volunteer, I want to thank you from the bottom of my heart.
6: Texas Republicans went to the polls with November in mind.
11: Well, we really want to get somebody up there that can beat the Democrats.
6: This Dallas County couple told me they think President Trump's endorsement of Paxton put him over the top.
12: I'm going to have some influence. You know, it's not huge, but it is some.
6: You think the Trump endorsement has value still?
11: I do. You want somebody in there that's going to work with the party that's already there.
6: Paxton touted the Trump endorsement in his victory speech.
9: When everyone in Washington told him to abandon me and abandon the people of Texas, he didn't listen. Instead, he gave his complete and total endorsement. President Trump is the leader of our party, and his endorsement in this is the most powerful force in politics.
6: Tallarico wished Cornyn well, said that Cornyn's supporters have a place in his campaign. In other Texas runoffs, Democrat Christian Menifee beat longtime Congressman Al Green in the Houston area. Democrat Vicki Goodwin beat Marco Velez in the lieutenant governor primary runoff. She'll face incumbent Dan Patrick in November. Nathan Johnson will be the Democratic candidate for attorney general, with Paxton moving to the Senate. He'll take on Mays Middleton, who beat Congressman Chip Roy. And in Congressional District 33 in the Dallas area, former Democratic Congressman Colin Allred knocked off Julie Johnson. I'm Clayton Neville.
1: Toxic chemical incidents in California and Washington state and redistricting decisions for Alabama and South Carolina. When America This Week continues after these messages.
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18: 445-4489.
1: Yeah! Welcome back to America This Week. I'm John Trout. A small town in the Pacific Northwest is trying to recover from a devastating industrial accident, the collapse of a huge tank filled with deadly chemical used in the production of paper. From Seattle, correspondent Rich Johnson has more.
19: The accident in Longview, Washington, along the Columbia River, about 130 miles south of Seattle, is probably going to make unwanted history, according to Washington Governor Bob Ferguson.
20: We're bracing ourselves for this being the deadliest industrial tragedy in modern Washington state history.
19: Longview Fire Battalion Chief Matt Amos says crews trying to recover the bodies of the nine other victims will work in a slow, deliberate, methodical manner.
21: The priority is ensuring responder safety while treating every victim with the greatest dignity, care, and respect as possible.
19: That also means working around the liquid still in the damaged tank, what's known as white liquor, the caustic alkaline chemical used to turn wood chips into paper. Another fire chief, Scott Goldstein, says they caught a break when it comes to working around the 20,000 gallons of white liquor remaining in the leaking tank.
22: The amount of material in the tank remains on the opposite side of the tank from where the leak is.
19: But some of that material has leaked into the nearby Columbia River. Environmental crews are working to determine the impact of that spill. Meanwhile, the impact on the people of the Longview area has been devastating. Resident Mandy Davison sums it up.
23: If you have a spouse or a child that works at one of these mills, as generally safe as these mills are, you still kiss them goodbye every single morning or every single night for their shift, and you just pray, just God, please keep them safe this today.
19: Her comment courtesy of KATU-TV in Portland. The area's member of Congress, Marie Glusenkamp-Perez, says once the recovery's over and the site's cleaned up, a lot of people want a lot of answers.
24: The mill workers I've talked to want full accountability. They want a comprehensive
0: unbiased investigation.
19: And we're hearing the first comments from the mill owner, Nippon Dynawave. An official thanked first responders, company workers, and the union, and said the focus right now is finding and recovering the people who were lost. I'm Richard Johnson in Seattle.
1: Evacuations have been lifted, but potential danger still exists in a toxic chemical situation in Southern California. Jim Roop reports from Los Angeles that the incident just 6 miles from Disneyland is going to take a while to clean up.
2: There's a bit of a sigh of relief, but Orange County Fire Authority Interim Chief T.J. McGovern says...
3: It's not over yet, and I want to reemphasize that. It's not over yet. We still have work to do.
2: This all began last Thursday when crews at GNK Aerospace in Garden Grove, just a few miles from Disneyland, discovered an overheating tank in which was stored a very volatile, toxic, flammable material used to make plastics. Roughly 50,000 residents were evacuated out of fear of a possible catastrophic explosion known as a BLEVE, boiling liquid expanding vapor explosion, that would have devastated the area. Immediately, thousands of gallons of water began being sprayed on the tank to try and get the rising temperature down as pressure built inside the tank. Later, it was discovered that there was a crack in the tank that was allowing some of that pressure to escape, and the tank's outer material started coming off the tank, allowing the water to keep the temperature from rising, then stabilizing it, and even dropping the temp a bit. This took the catastrophic explosion off the table. McGovern says with the major danger mitigated, they can start easing back the water being sprayed on the tank to see if the temperature will come down or continue to be stable. If that happens, then they can open the tank and see how to get rid of whatever toxic material is there in whatever form it may be, solid or still liquid. I'm Jim Roop.
1: A former president announced that he's taking legal action against the Department of Justice. Correspondent Mike Hempen reports on what led Joe Biden to file a lawsuit.
8: Joe Biden is suing the Justice Department in an attempt to block the release of audio recordings and transcripts of Biden's interviews with the ghostwriter. The files were obtained by the special counsel who investigated Biden's handling of classified documents during his time as a senator and vice president. Biden's lawyers say the Justice Department plans to release the files to Congress and a conservative group, the Heritage Foundation. They say the disclosure would constitute an unwarranted invasion of Biden's privacy. Biden did the interviews at his home in 2016 and 2017 when he was vice president. Mike Hempen, Washington.
1: Two states made news regarding redistricting and their upcoming primary elections. Correspondent Marcela Sanchez reports that the GOP in South Carolina backed down on their plans to redraw their maps that would have split up Democrat Jim Clyburn's district. And a court has ruled against Alabama's plan to carve out new districts, which would have helped Republicans.
14: A federal court's preliminary injunction blocks Alabama, at least for now, from using a new congressional map in the August 11th special primary. The map could help Republicans win an additional U.S. House seat in the midterm elections. The court's ruling requires Alabama to continue using the same court-ordered districts used during the 2024 congressional elections. Lawyers representing black voters in the case had sought the preliminary injunction. They argue the same panel in 2023 had already ruled the state map intentionally discriminated against black voters. They also said Alabama was creating chaos by trying to change lines in the middle of an election year. The state could appeal the ruling to the U.S. Supreme Court. I'm Marcela Sanchez.
1: Some controversy in Washington over the potential for new U.S. currency with President Trump's face on it. Details from correspondent Ed Donahue.
24: The Treasury Department is taking steps towards creating a $250 bill featuring President Trump. The bill would also mark the nation's 250th birthday. Treasury Secretary Scott Bessent says the new proposed currency can't go forward right now.
25: As Treasury Secretary, I have two mandates for U.S. currency. At present, no living person can be on U.S. currency, and the currency must say, "In God we trust."
24: But Bessent says there is a bill in Congress that would allow for a living president's face to appear on currency.
25: At Treasury, we prepare things in advance, so we have prepared in advance that if the legislation is passed, but we will stick to the law.
24: A prototype bill has been developed. In 1926, the nation's 150th anniversary, then-President Calvin Coolidge appeared on a commemorative half-dollar coin. Living presidents are not exempt from appearing on coins. Ed Donahue, Washington.
1: A recap of the AMAs and the union label in your rideshare when America This Week continues after these messages.
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1: Welcome back to America This Week. I'm John Trout. Monday's American Music Awards featured some hit makers from the past and some surprising winners. Entertainment reporter Kevin Carr has a recap.
5: The stars were out for the American Music Awards, which took place in Las Vegas with Queen Latifah as host.
9: Welcome to the 52nd annual American Music Awards, ladies and gentlemen. We're about to tear it up here tonight.
5: Taylor Swift went into the night with 8 nominations, but Sabrina Carpenter, who had 7, took home Album of the Year for Man's Best Friend. She also won Best Female Pop Artist and Best Pop Album. But the biggest winner was K-pop. BTS, returning to the music scene after 4 years off for mandated military service in Korea, won Artist of the Year, and their song Swim won Song of the Summer.
10: Thank you, it's an honor to have this precious award once again after everybody done their military service.
5: Also from the K-pop world, the singing voices of Huntrix won Song of the Year for their K-pop Demon Hunter single, Golden. The movie soundtrack also won Soundtrack of the Year. New Artist of the Year went to the global girl group Cat's Eye.
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5: They also won Breakthrough Pop Artist and Best Video for Gnarly. 80s rocker Billy Idol received a Lifetime Achievement Award and performed live at the event.
12: I've been able to live my dream, and it's really all because of you.
5: A full list of winners is available at theamas.com. I'm Kevin Carr.
1: You can now look for the union label when you hail a ride in Massachusetts. Rideshare drivers in the Bay State have organized in what labor leaders are calling a big victory for union recognition. Correspondent Jennifer King reports.
26: It's a labor milestone. Rideshare drivers in Massachusetts have become the first in the nation to certify a union. The App Drivers Union could eventually represent nearly 70,000 drivers statewide. Drivers for apps like Uber and Lyft say many have been struggling with rising gas, insurance, and maintenance costs and sudden deactivations. Organizers say workers are also worried about the expansion of self-driving vehicles. Lyft and Uber issued statements saying they plan to work in good faith with the union and state regulators as the process moves forward. The certification became possible after the state's voters approved a 2020 2024 ballot measure. The victory could provide a model for similar campaigns underway in California and Illinois. I'm Jennifer King.
1: That's our show for today. America This Week is produced by Jeff McKay. I'm John Trout. This is Westwood One.
16: Benjamin Franklin coined the phrase, time is money.
0: Yep, you nailed it, Ben.
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16: Here's another famous saying, it's when we say or you don't pay.
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22: Have you ever noticed that you mostly breathe through one nostril at a time? Even when you're not sick, even when your allergies aren't bothering you. The body actually switches the dominant nostril as frequently as every 2 hours while we're awake. That's according to Adam Taylor, an anatomy professor at Lancaster University in the UK. This alternating cycle is automatic. It's regulated subconsciously by the hypothalamus in the brain, he said. Your body does this to give each nostril a chance to rest and repair so they don't get too dried out, which could make it easier for pathogens and inflammation to cause damage. Now, Taylor also said, studies suggest the left nostril may be more dominant, and when the right nostril is dominant, the body is in a more alert or even stressed state. Who knew? Pretty fascinating stuff. I'm Dr. Sanjay Gupta, helping you live a better life.
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27: From ABC News, I'm Mike Dubusky. No deal yet to extend the fragile ceasefire with Iran. ABC News chief foreign correspondent Ian Pannell reports from Jerusalem.
28: If it's not a great deal, when I'm making it.
29: President Trump is demanding Iran reopen the Strait of Hormuz, agree to never develop a nuclear weapon, and allow the U.S. to remove Iran's highly enriched uranium. Iran demanding the U.S. release $12 billion in frozen Iranian assets. But President Trump says no money will be exchanged until further notice. The agreement being negotiated is expected to extend the ceasefire, not end the conflict.
27: Meanwhile, Lebanese health authorities now say the death toll from the fighting with Israel now tops 3,400 people. It was another night of violent clashes between ICE agents and protesters outside Delaney Hall in New Jersey. Critics say the conditions inside that migrant detention facility are inhumane, with reports of malnutrition and inadequate medical care. New Jersey Attorney General Jennifer Davenport in a news conference today said just a few individuals are responsible for the violence.
30: We continue shining a light on the peaceful protesters who are demanding change at Delaney Hall. A much larger group than the individuals without a peaceful purpose who came to incite violence.
27: World Health Organization officials traveling to the Democratic Republic of the Congo this weekend, which is at the center of a growing Ebola outbreak. WHO head Dr. Tedros Ghebreyesus was on hand today for the inauguration of a new treatment center in the city of Bunia.
31: Of course, we're working on vaccines and treatments, but that doesn't mean that people cannot recover from Ebola. So that's, I think, a strong message. And having a facility like this is to help people recover.
27: WHO officials reported Friday there are over 900 suspected cases and more than 220 suspected deaths from Ebola in Congo. Neighboring Uganda confirms 9 cases and 1 death. You're listening to ABC News.
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27: There are calls for police accountability in Shelby, North Carolina, after a now viral video shows a woman getting punched repeatedly by a police officer. The video shows the officer, whose name was not released, hitting Sherry Moore, even after another officer shows up to help. Moore from ABC's Morgan Norwood.
4: Then a second officer runs into frame.
6: Let go! Let go!
4: But the first officer continues to punch her as she screeches in pain.
6: I got her!
4: Sheree Moore eventually handcuffed and at one point telling officers she's having a mental health crisis, saying she's not on her medication. Moore charged with breaking and entering, resisting arrest, and assault on a government official. Those charges later dropped.
27: The officer was fired, but Moore's family and demonstrators want him to face charges. The driver involved in that deadly bus crash along I-95 in Virginia, now facing criminal charges. ABC's Andrew Dimbert has more.
7: The National Transportation Safety Board says it's investigating the bus driver's actions in the moments before the crash. The driver remains hospitalized, but in custody, facing a maximum of 10 years in prison for each charge of involuntary manslaughter if convicted.
27: Five people died in that crash and dozens more were hurt. And the matchup is set for the NBA Finals. The San Antonio Spurs winning over the Oklahoma City Thunder last night, which means they'll take on the New York Knicks in the playoffs. I'm Mike Dubusky, ABC News.
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0: Rising from the heart of the swamp, a beacon of truth is casting its light. 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
1: All right, 844-484-3872, 844-4 the USA. That's the way to join us today from coast to coast, from sea to shining sea. Joining us this hour, our buddy Dan Bongino will be stopping by the program. Always good to chat with Dan. Let me go to the President of the United States right now. He is in the midst of his cabinet meeting with all of his top officials. They were going to do this thing at Camp David today, but because of inclement weather in the nation's capital region today, the president last night decided to shift things back to the White House, and they're holding this meeting, as you so often see them do, in the cabinet room. This would be just feet away from the Oval Office. If you leave the Oval Office, just down the hallway, the cabinet room, and in there, it's very unusual, I think, for any president to assemble the cabinet with the frequency that President Trump does. But, you know, when Joe Biden was in office, they only had the cabinet get together in person like this, like once or twice. It was almost never. It was very difficult to get Joe Biden to do anything by himself, nevertheless, with a group of people. And the cabinet, I remember cabinet members reporting eventually, they're like, I haven't seen the president in years. Okay, well, it sounds like things are going great over there. The president was just asked a moment ago, and he's taking questions, as he so often does. It's yet another press conference. We should have a sound effect. Yet another Trump press conference. Yet another press conference. The media asking the president, you know, who's going to control the Strait of Hormuz? And this goes exactly to what I was telling you a moment ago, which is Iran, the IRGC telling the Iranian state media, which turns around and the American media then just dutifully covers whatever's in the Iranian state media, saying, Iran's going to control the Strait. Iran's going to control the Strait. That's the red line. The president says, that's nonsense. These are international waters. Iran's not going to control anything, and we will be watching over the Strait. Listen.
2: Iran wants control of the Strait of Hormuz. Would you accept a short-term deal that allows Iran and Oman to control the Strait? And would they have to open it immediately, or would you be open to that happening over a period of time?
3: No, the Strait's going to be open to everybody.
2: And who would control
3: it? International waters. Nobody's going to control it. We're going to watch over it. We'll watch over it, but nobody's going to control it. That's part of the negotiation that we have. They would like to control it. Nobody's going to control it. It's international waters, and Oman will behave just like everybody else, so we'll have to blow them up. They understand that. They'll be fine.
1: I like Oman catching strays in that one. It's like, Oman's going to get blown up if they try and mess with anything. So, no, the Strait's going to be wide open. Neither Oman nor Iran going to be collecting fees from people or impeding the free flow of traffic in these international waters, these very important international waters. That's the deal. So in case you're wondering what the red lines are, as the president on the price of oil, Scott Bessent, the Treasury Secretary, who is very interested in seeing the global economy get back up and running, specifically for the benefit of the American economy. He wants to see these oil prices come down dramatically. And Scott Bessent shares that sentiment with so many Americans who would like to see those gas prices come down and all the other prices come down across the economy. Here's Treasury Secretary Bessent on that topic.
4: On the economy, two words, resilience and prosperity. The continued resilience of the economy speaks for itself, even during the conflict, and it speaks to the strength of your leadership. Pro-growth policies are creating conditions for American families and businesses to prosper. We're entering the second half of our 250th anniversary year with renewed optimism and momentum. It has never been a better time to be an American. And as you said earlier, we have a record number of Americans working. The economy that you are building is not only strong, but secure and resilient and better positioned to compete globally. Real GDP has risen 2.7% over the past four quarters, something that many economists said couldn't be done. In the first quarter of 2026, despite the Iran conflict, GDP grew at a 2% annual rate. The Atlanta Fed GDP now is predicting 4.3% for this quarter. In terms of prices, I believe the prices are transitory. Oil will be lower than pre-conflict levels when this ends. Natural gas is already down, as you mentioned. Drug and pharmaceutical prices, they are plummeting and rent is down.
1: Big time.
4: We are more resilient to energy price fluctuations due to your energy dominance agenda, the regulatory efforts, and we have never sold so much energy to the rest of the world.
1: All right, so that I think the biggest headline in that piece is what Scott Bessent said about the price of oil. He said it'll be lower than pre-conflict levels when the war with Iran is concluded here, when this deal is struck, when we get to, my guess is it'll be even sooner than that. If we get to the memorandum of understanding and then the ensuing 30-day period where we work out some of the technical details about them turning over the enriched uranium, we're going to see oil prices just absolutely go down very rapidly. We're already watching it today. Oil has been down below $90 a barrel today. I think at one point earlier today it was around $88 a barrel. So we could see those numbers continue to go down pretty meaningfully, and that's going to save a lot of Americans a lot of money. A lot of money. For, a good update from the Treasury Secretary, though, who is – isn't it nice to have a Treasury Secretary who's interested in the American economy? Isn't that wonderful? Scott Bessent, President Trump's got a lot of respect for that guy, and he's been – I think he's been great. He's been a real fighter for the country. As far as how the negotiations are going, here is an update. This is the Secretary of State, Marco Rubio, talking about the negotiations with Iran. Here's the president throwing to him.
3: Another man doing a fantastic job, I think we all agree, is Marco. You're all over the place, right? I watched you last night in three different locations. So tell us about Iran.
5: Well, first of all, the bottom line is Iran's never going to have a nuclear weapon. And if recent events have done anything, is just remind us once again that they are the world's leading sponsor of terrorism. And they can never have a nuclear weapon. Now, the president's preference, Mr. President, your preference has told us repeatedly, is always to negotiate these things and to figure out if you can have agreements. Diplomacy is always the first option. And we continue to work on that through your envoys, Mr. Woodcoff and Kushner and others, the vice president, who have been very involved. And if
1: there's the vice president being sidelined, by the way, Jim. You see that? When the Secretary of State references his key role in negotiations with Iran, that's because he's been sidelined in the negotiations.
5: Others, the vice president, who've been very involved. And if there's an agreement to be made, we want that to be made. I think there's been some progress and some interest. And we'll see over the next few hours and days whether progress could be made. I just want to remind everybody.
1: I think that's not a small thing. He said a few hours. I'm going to overread that a little bit. But when Marco Rubio says, hey, over the next few hours, things could get interesting, I'm taking that seriously.
5: Could be made. I just want to remind everybody, Mr. President, you know this well, you have other options available to you if that doesn't work.
1: Yeah.
5: But the bottom line is that we prefer the negotiated diplomatic route, and we're going to give it every chance to succeed.
1: You know what I love? The visual here, I'll explain to you. The president, to his right, he's got Marco Rubio. Seated directly across from him is J.D. Vance, as is customary. But seated to his right is the Secretary of State, Marco Rubio. Seated to his left is the Secretary of War, Pete Hegseth. What a visual. You know what I mean? Like, if you're the Iranians and you're looking at this right now, if you're the regime, if you're the gay deformed supreme leader that is occasionally getting these dispatches by messenger pigeon, and you're looking at this printed out photo of, okay, what's the cabinet meeting look like? You can choose your own adventure here, can't you? You pick one. Pick the path of diplomacy, that's Marco Rubio, or die in a missile strike, that's Pete Hegseth. These are your options. Choose wisely. Choose your own adventure. There's Hegseth with his American flag right there in his pocket square. It's great. that's the message the president is sending at yet another very busy cabinet meeting. Here is the vice president of the United States. He was giving updates on the fraud task force that he's also busy operating, in addition to leading these negotiations with Iran. Here's J.D. Vance.
6: First of all, thank you for your leadership, sir, and for making it possible. I often find in the fraud task force that there sometimes are barriers that we need to break down, agencies that need to coordinate, and I'll come to the president and say, Mr. President, I need your permission to do, he'll say, for what, for the fraud task force, and he'll cut me off and say, yes, go do it. So the fact that we have dedicated presidential leadership is really what's made this possible, because it does require, we've got great people around the table, but sometimes these agencies don't know how to work together at the lower level, and that's one of the things we've had to turn on and force with the fraud task force.
1: That's great. So he's saying, hey, look, any presidential power I need to go after fraud, I'm getting it. It's been great. The president of the United States took a few minutes here to talk about all the fraud that they are tackling as an administration right now.
3: A couple of very strong women, too. But I was watching that last night. I said, I'm proud of you guys. In 2 months, we've exposed tens of billions of dollars of defrauded taxpayer money, prosecuted numerous fraudsters, Todd, and stopped billions of Suspicious payments, very suspicious. Oh, you haven't seen anything yet? Well, you see, I'm getting reports from Todd, from JD. I've never seen anything like it. The kind of just hundreds of billions of dollars was stolen. And no other administration would do what we're doing. They'd let it go. Everybody was getting rich. And I think we have a chance to save Social Security without doing anything to it by just the numbers of fraudulent.
1: Yeah. Isn't that amazing? There he is revealing secrets again. They should probably prosecute him. We need a special counsel to go after Trump for revealing secrets like we're about to prosecute fraudsters. I love how what happens. This is one of my favorite things about the president. He just overshares all the time to our benefit. It's always transparency. He says Todd Blanche. This is the Justice Department, right? Todd Blanche, J.D. Vance, who's got his own assistant attorney general, reports to him. He said, "You wait until you see what they're about to do. Hundreds of billions of dollars being stolen, and we are locking these criminals up. I can't wait, Mr. President. Thank you for sharing. I can't wait till you share more. So much more ahead on The Vince Show.
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7: 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I've been surfing here since I was a kid. Now, seeing my grandson out on the water, it means everything to me. Watching him and taking in the blue waves, the sea breeze, the blurry horizon.

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15: The director of national intelligence is still Tulsi Gabbard. She's staying through the end of the month of June. She's present because she's a cabinet member at the cabinet meeting today. And the president acknowledged her great record as the director of national intelligence and had some words to say about her. Here he is.

0: short while ago. Listen.
1: Efforts, I want to express our tremendous gratitude to our outgoing Director of National Intelligence, Tulsi Gabbard, who's a terrific person, actually.
0: Did you see that Tulsi Gabbard went and visited the gravesite of a war hero whose spouse had asked somebody in D.C. to pay a visit to it in Arlington this past weekend in memorial? She just posted to social media, would somebody visit my husband's gravesite? Tulsi Gabbard went and visited the site and took a photo and posted it online for her. Isn't that sweet? Sweet, very sweet.
1: Come up with some findings that were pretty good. And Tulsi's worked tirelessly to restore trust and focus, the intelligence, and with the intelligence community. They all respected her. They listened to her. She gave us leads that were pretty much, people thought they were dead, and they weren't dead. They were right there, and she was able to expose a lot of things that we used at the FBI with Cash and with Todd and with JD and everybody else. It was amazing.
0: I think he's hinting at election fraud stuff. You know, Fulton County, Georgia. Remember, she was there when that raid took place.
1: She dramatically reformed the Office of Director of National Intelligence and cutting the staff by 40%, and she prevented countless terrorists and cartel members from entering the United States. She exposed mountains of evidence related to the Russia hoax, one of the probably the greatest hoax in the history of our country. Although, when you look at the fraud coming out, it's there's a lot of them. I mean, honestly, there's a lot of them. But the Russia hoax, a great hoax, a very dangerous hoax, too. And revoked security clearances of officials involved, and she declassified numerous historic documents of special public interest, including related to the JFK and RFK assassinations, which everybody wanted to see. And we're now releasing a lot of things having to do with space. You know, it's people are very interested in it. It actually became the number one topic. We're releasing a lot of information having to do with extraterrestrial things, and people are totally fascinated by it. It's amazing.
0: That
1: I wasn't sure they would enjoy it. It's literally trending number one. Can you believe it? So a lot of people out there are like it, but we're releasing all of that information. And Tulsi, we're praying for you and for your husband. Her husband's not feeling great, but he's going to feel great soon. You're going to make him, you're going to get him better. And he's a wonderful guy. So just say hello and thank you for the great work you've done. We appreciate it. Thank you very much.
0: Wasn't that nice? A good send off for Tulsi Gabbard. Again, she's got the next month. Does the media pay attention to what's going on? I've been seeing things like the former director of national intelligence. She's still there. They only pay a little bit of attention. Not enough to tell you what's actually going on. Now, she's still there. She'll be doing the job through the end of June, an important transition phase there. And we'll see what else the president has to do with that role and so much more. I mean, whoever he nominates has to go through Senate confirmation. The president's got enough problems with the United States Senate right now. You know, he's just trying to get the Republicans in line. He's busy firing the ones who are out of line, who are just not pursuing the agenda the right way. John Cornyn just got canned because of all this. Yeah, no, it's fascinating. Hey, coming up here in just a few moments, we're going to have our buddy Dan Bongino stop by the program. Again, we'll have Dan come by. Dan stops by every other week or so. Every other week, yeah, we have him on biweekly. Dan will stop by the program. We trade off. I go over to his podcast on the alternating Wednesdays and talk to his massive audience there. And so so isn't that nice of us? We trade off massive audiences. We're like, hey, why don't you come join me for my massive audience? And you could talk to them, tell them your thoughts on the world. Dan's very good at assessing what the noise is and what the signal is. You know what I mean? This is kind of one of the major themes of this show where I was telling you today. It's like the media is falling for like even IRGC propaganda. They're like, well, Iran says this and Trump says this. No. You have to distinguish the signal from the noise. You have to know what actually matters and what the distraction is. Dan's very good at that. We'll chat with him, get an update on his thinking about the world, what he makes of all of it. It's coming up right here on The Vince Show.
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5: I'm Mike Dubusky. Malnutrition, inadequate medical care, and unsanitary living spaces. That's how detainees in Newark, New Jersey describe the living conditions at the migrant detention facility known as Delaney Hall. Those concerns have sparked protests outside the building, with multiple people arrested by police last night after clashing with ICE agents. New Jersey Governor Mikey Sherrill says protests shouldn't take away from the main issue, addressing the conditions at Delaney Hall.
6: Congress members have been doing an incredible amount of work and an incredible job getting inside routinely, sometimes spending hours tracking individuals down for families. But that shouldn't be the case. I mean, we should know exactly who's in which facility, why they are being held, and their due process rights should be respected.
5: Still no movement when it comes to negotiations with Iran to end the fighting. Reopening the Strait of Hormuz and drawing down Iran's nuclear program remain the sticking points. This is ABC News.
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16: The President of the United States wrapping up at least the public portion of a cabinet meeting a few minutes ago, taking a ton of questions. Really edifying, as always, to hear that much transparency. But he was asked about that shooting outside the White House this weekend where another deranged person starts shooting on the Secret Service. The Secret Service, thank God, guns the guy down, stopping the attack. But the president just said, you know, look, I can't even think about it, because if I thought about it, I wouldn't be a very good president. So he doesn't obsess over it. He just gets back about the business of being president of the United States. But my next guest knows a lot about protecting the president from these threats. He was a Secret Service agent for many years. Then he was the deputy director of the FBI. And now he's a good friend and a fellow host on Rumble. The great Dan Bongino joins me again here on the program. Dan, good to have you with us as always, sir.
17: Hey, Vince, this is absolutely serendipitous, perfect timing, and totally unintentional. I had no idea what you wanted to talk about today at all. We do not coordinate topics in advance. But no more than a few minutes ago, I had like a kind of an interview, a sit down with the director of the Secret Service. I kid you not, you can ask Jasmine. So like, I'm very primed to talk about this, even though we did not coordinate this at all. So
16: wait, you interviewed, just to be clear, you interviewed Sean Curran. He wasn't interviewing you because you're a suspicious figure or anything, right?
17: No. Well, maybe it was a surreptitious interview on the DL, but no, on the non-DL, well, we were just chatting, you know, I've known him forever. I mean, our first assignment together was back in, I don't know, 2003 or four, like I've known him 20 years. But it was fascinating to get his perspective on a number of things that I've addressed that I thought were maybe some issues they were having with the Secret Service. And one of them, which I brought up on the air, because this is the most threatened president of any president. Maybe not. I can't speak back to James K. Polk or whatever. However, I've never seen anything like it in my 20 plus years in law enforcement. And the things they're doing, the enhancements to their counter assault team, basically their SWAT team, they're called CAT, not SWAT in the Secret Service, but the pipelines they're developing from the special forces into the Secret Service CAT team is like nothing they've ever done before. Just for some perspective, you obviously want heavy weapons people in case there's an organized attack. I mean, we saw what happened at the correspondence dinner, times that by 40, right? You need heavy weapons personnel and tactical gear. It's not just a bunch of guys in suits with handguns that are going to be able to stop that.
16: Right.
17: So the way it used to work in the past is it was maybe a 5 to 8 year pipeline before a field agent could even try out for that special weapons team in the Secret Service. What he's done, which is really revolutionary, is he's taken this pipeline from the U.S. military special forces personnel directly into there. And the genius of that is, think about this, Vince. You get some of these men in special forces, whether anything from Army Rangers to Green Berets to Navy SEALs, right? These guys in their late 30s, let's just be honest, are probably in better shape than 99% of your average 18-year-olds. They just are. Matter of fact, I would argue in their 50s they are.
16: Yes.
17: So if you can get 5 or 10 years of serviceable special weapons team time out of them in the Secret Service after their honorable, decorated military careers, then you could do it. That's why I guess I sound so excited. I just stopped talking to them just a few minutes ago and was just ecstatic to hear that they're working on this right now. So what a great idea.
16: And those guys get they see a lot of action. I mean, they get a lot of reps in. They develop things that no other human being has access to. And as a result, are exactly the kind of guys that you want in a dangerous situation that develops spontaneously.
17: Right. Their computer, their brain responds differently to the fog of war. I've never been in combat. I wouldn't dare speak about it because I've never been in combat. Now, I've had a couple incidents with the NYPD that were hostile, but they were nothing like being in an active combat zone, 30, 40 days you know, every 6 months in theaters somewhere. It's not even comparable, you know. Yeah. And their computer responds differently to the fog of war, and that time from first contact to action is going to be so much quicker because they're, sadly, they're just used to this. Like you just said, it's like they've been at the plate so many more times than anyone else in the game. They've seen all the pitches already. Yep. So it's just an incredible idea. And to hear him talk about the technology that they've implemented since I left a long time ago, I talked about this when I was in my last job with him too. It's, you know, refreshing because you are going to continue to see this against this president. It's just sad.
16: Can I ask you about the human component to this? Sean Curran, of course, was depicted in that famous photograph covering the president on that stage in Butler, Pennsylvania. Everyone could see him there. That's how so many of us became familiar with him, protecting the president of the United States that day. What kind of relationship do those two men have, having been through these attempts on the president's life? They must be very bound up together.
17: One thing President Trump is known for, which, I mean, you don't have to know him personally. You can see it in his public actions, is he's very loyal. You saw it today, even at the, not to get off topic, but at the cabinet meeting, you know, Tulsi Gabbard, the DNI, is leaving. Right. Her husband, tragically, is sick with cancer. And he made a point to take a good 5 minutes at the cabinet meeting and make it not about him, but about someone else. Even when, you know, people leave the administration, and there's a whole bunch of theories out there about this stuff. Like that's not how he is in real life at all. Like, I remember when I left, he was all about, like, can I be your first guest on the show? I thought he was kidding when he said that, actually. And then the show came out, he's like, are we doing the show or what? But that's the way he is with Sean. He's got a bond with Sean. He wanted him, you know, for the position, and he's very loyal to him. And I think that FaceTime Sean's had with him over the years, he was his special agent in charge. Sean was when he was, in between 45 and 47 as a former president, soon to be candidate. So you just can't replicate that FaceTime and trust that comes with repeated contact with people and seeing how they respond in the real world. And I'm glad to see that they're doing, you know, really big transformative things over there, because this threat is just a 9,000 RPM red line.
16: That's encouraging. I wonder, I was saying this week when I saw this attack outside the White House, I think people forget, because it almost feels like it happens with such frequency that it becomes easy to forget. There's been a lot of incidents at the perimeter of the White House. There's every so often a guy with a gun shows up and starts shooting and will shoot the side of the White House, or somebody will jump the fence and take and run into the White House. Years ago, we saw I think Obama was in office during this one, when a guy ran into the White House and was running around on the bottom level of the White House. That's why they had to build the gates even higher. And then we see sometimes people ram vehicles into the gates outside the building. Dan, you would know better than most. Do the guys who protect the perimeter of the White House, do they all realize the extent to which they have a very non-zero probability of engaging in an armed conflict with a bad guy?
17: You know, they do, but it's one of those things, I don't know how to say without sounding callous, but when you're an agent out there every day, you obviously realize, like, you're a magnet for assassins. Like, that, you know, the president of the United States is top five targets in the world at any given time, no matter how high profile or low profile a president you are. But if you went about your life thinking about that all the time, I think you would just drive yourself mad, drive yourself crazy. So I think they recognize it at a base level, but and they're ready for it. But it is a public building. And, you know, I heard there were some commentators on the news, and they said, you know, maybe we should consider expanding the perimeter of the White House. I just think that's a really bad idea. It's a public place. We are a republic. I just think that's a really bad idea. Security's tough, but security's only going to be tough. Yeah. We're always balancing that liberty and security equation. But the White House is an example of that. You got to keep the place open. Not necessarily anybody just walk in the front door, but expanding the perimeter is a bad idea.
16: And there's something spiritually lost about making it even more of a fortress. I didn't like when they had to elevate the fence. I was like, man, this is just a bad look. There was a time when Teddy Roosevelt was president of the United States, the Rough Riders used to stop by the White House. They'd bang on the windows to get his attention. And it's like, you can't do that now. Like, nobody can approach the White House. But there was an era in America where you could actually go and knock on the door. And it really is. It's so sad, Dan, that we've got to a point where you've got to figure out how many perimeters can we establish just to protect the president of the United States.
17: Yeah, I mean, you could walk the perimeter out, you know, 5 or 6 blocks. I mean, you could close it off, you know, the NEOB, the new executive office building. You on 7, it was at 17th up there. You could shut all that down too. But what does that really say, you know, about us? It's a really hard job to do for the guys to constantly balance that. But the thing about doing that job every day is you do get really savvy for signs, you know, to look for. Like if someone was illegally carrying a gun, they do that thing that, you know, we would call like the duck walk, where they'll use their elbow. If you've seen it, the police officers out there know exactly when they're all nodding their heads. They're always afraid of losing the gun if it's tucked in the waist, because usually not in a holster. So they'll feel it with their either inner forearm or their elbow, and it looks like they're like clucking their like a wing. And once you see stuff, and they'll do it by instinct. They don't even do it, you know, because they want to. They just do it because they're afraid of losing the gun.
18: Yes.
17: And you get very perceptive to things like that. And the uniform division officers and the counter surveillance teams that are trained to look for this stuff, they go through drills like this over and over. And I mean, it's not, you know, it's not 100%, obviously, but they get very good. And you'll see, like, they'll even call something out, like, hey,
16: we had that a couple weeks ago. A couple weeks ago, we had one of these incidents just outside the White House. It wasn't this one from this weekend. It was a different one. There was a guy walking. They said they saw a plainclothes, an undercover officer, I guess, saw what looked like an outline of a weapon. They send a uniform officer over to approach the guy to begin questioning him. He draws his gun, starts firing, and that's when they get into an exchange of gunfire. So, I mean, this is happening just a few weeks ago.
17: Yeah, you get really good at, you know, whatever you want to call it, the sixth sense, the, you know, the antenna. They do this over and over again all day. And you know, if you're at the White House, it's mostly tourists, you know, a lot of the locals. I mean, you and me are DC guys. We've lived there. You know, no one really stops by the White House. You know, you just don't do it. If you do it, you do it because there are people in town who are tourists, and you take them to the White House. They all have the same look. Take a selfie, whatever. No one's like looking around and staring at like the security guys and look, you know, so the signs are usually you know what I'm talking about.
18: I do.
17: You go down there, 99% of people all have the same look. Take a selfie, do whatever. They're not, you know, staring at the police officer's gun and, you know, focused like a laser on. That's probably a sign. Something's up.
16: Yeah, there's a very big problem. Dan, finally, as you point out, we don't pre-plan our conversations, but I wanted to talk about the Secret Service with you today, because I always like your wisdom on this subject. Do you get the impression I probably know the answer to this? Do the Secret Service guys look up to the president and his demeanor like that? After, you know, I always respected President Trump, but after Butler, my view on him changed for the better, and I didn't realize it could improve as much as it did. I saw that. I was like, holy cow, that was a masculine response. The guy stands up, and he just got shot, and he says, fight, fight, fight. I mean, the agents who are volunteering to put their lives on the line to protect this guy, they must be impressed by this.
17: Well, you know, I'm a spreadsheets guy. All I can tell you from personal anecdotes from agents who've shared with me, you know, when I got on, going to PPD, the Presidential Protective Division, was really, really hard. I don't want to give numbers. Say there were 5,000 agents. They weren't, but just say less than probably 500. That's not the number either, but it was a very small number would go to the protection detail. There's a rumor, you know, out there, because you've watched movies that, or a myth out there, I should say, better said, that everybody goes to the presidency. It's not the case. Matter of fact, a very small fraction of people ever make it. The applications, we'll say, or the emails that would go in for open assignments to get on the president's detail went just bananas with President Trump. Like, everybody wanted to be part of it. They wanted to be part of the aura, the mystique, you know, the excitement of the president, the change agent he was. I'm just telling you, those are the numbers. I don't think it had anything to do with anybody's politics. I mean, a lot of guys are conservative, but I honestly don't think that was even it. I think it was just that you had a guy who, you know, was a president who acted like it and brought the excitement. No one wants to be part of a boring administration. You just don't. And he was the guy. I had one guy tell me, you know, they all have military code names. One guy joked me, he goes, yeah, I just call him the emperor instead of the emperor. He goes, yeah. He goes, when he walks in a room, it feels like the emperor walking in. I said, you're kidding. He's like, nah, man, that's my name for him. I said,
16: somewhere across this country, there's a lefty screeching at the sun that you just said that. Thank you, Dan. I appreciate you, brother. Always good to talk to you.
17: That's why I said it. That's specifically why I said it.
16: I love it. Dan Bongino's got a great podcast. It's on every morning, 10 a.m. Eastern Time, rumble.com/Bongino. Thank you, Dan. Good to talk to you. Talk to you on Wednesday of next week.
17: Thanks a lot. Talk to you.
16: All right. More ahead on The Vince Show.
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25: Colleague of mine was telling me the other day about how their Instagram feed is filled with videos, most of them kind of funny, about how grandparents and friends tend to bulldoze new parents out of the way to get to see their baby. As a dad of three daughters, I know how life really does become all about them the moment those kids are born. But I also know parents are still people, too, who need their own attention beyond being mom or dad. And moms, in particular in those early years, can feel especially invisible in the eyes of other people. So what can you do to stop contributing to what is known as maternal invisibility? Women we spoke to said these two things were the most helpful. When people stopped to ask how they could best support them, number one, or when they took the initiative to handle certain tasks that obviously needed to be done. I'm Dr. Sanjay Gupta, helping you live a better life.
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16: All right, that was great talking to Dan. You know, Dan, one of the things that I contemplated chatting about with Dan was that Spencer Pratt candidacy going on in Los Angeles right now. Dan loves this, and I so do I, actually, because I just love, like, that Spencer is just a guy who's got, it just seems like he's got nothing left to lose because, you know, his house burned down and the left refuses to let him rebuild. And so the poor guy is just like, what am I to do? So he's running for office to try and fix this problem, and not just for himself, but for every Angeleno that he can possibly help out. I love it. It's great. We've got some new audio from Spencer Pratt, who's just absolutely slapping reporters around who are trying to, like, turn. What makes you think you should be mayor? What experience do you have? You're being judged by the worst people imaginable. It's great. And Spencer Pratt's doing a good job. I've got some details on that. Some local reporter in Los Angeles. What are you going to do about the homeless problem? The homeless problem. You know, it's a drug problem, right?
3: What are your plans for the over 40,000 homeless in Los Angeles?
5: Yeah. Well, they're not homeless. They're drug addicts. Most of these people are addicted to fentanyl and meth. This isn't Spencer making it up.
3: Are you saying they don't have homes?
5: There is places for all of these people to sleep in L.A. No matter what anybody tells you, we have housing and shelter for everyone that's living on the street. They are choosing to be on the street because they want to do drugs. They don't want rules. They don't want to listen. They want to have animals to abuse. This idea that they're forced on the street right now is a lie.
16: You ever hear somebody say something and you know in your gut he's being exactly right, that he's saying the truth out loud in a venue where it's very rarely uttered?
5: That our city is perpetuating. We've paid $24 billion to house these 40,000 people. There are spots for all of these people. They are choosing, because they're an addict, and you can do fentanyl and super meth on the sidewalk with no repercussions. These places are not as, they have to follow some rules. You can't torture a dog in some of these houses. You can't just attack people. You can't just be naked.
3: Where are you going to move?
5: Well, I just released a 9-minute video. So you can.
3: I think I saw your video.
5: So it's very detailed.
3: But it's going to take time to build the facility and money.
5: No.
3: How fast do you think you can do it?
5: These people can literally, I went to Washington and I saw miles of the most insane prefabricated housing and building. I asked all the CEOs of these companies, say, how long does this take? I met with FEMA and HUD, 3 days. 3 days. And all of this is cheaper than trying to take over, kick home, senior citizens out of their buildings. This is what happens. They kick them out, and then the NGOs come in, and they spend 4 years. This is L.A. This is L.A.'s timetable.
3: Where is this facility going to be?
5: It's on beautiful federal land property.
3: Where? In L.A. County?
5: Well, when I'm mayor, I'll go meet with the federal government, and I'll get the property. Right now, I'm just running, so I can't give you the exact address because I don't have the legal responsibility to go represent Los Angeles and say, can I have this land? But when I'm mayor, I promise you, because we have the Olympics coming and everybody in the government wants L.A. to be the number one most beautiful.
16: How could they not be attracted to this in L.A.? More ahead.

0: rising from the heart of the swamp, a beacon of truth is casting its light. From sea to shining sea, The Vince Show. Here's Vince Colonnaise.
1: All right, 844-484-3872, 844-4-THE-USA. That's the way to join us today from coast to coast. From sea to shining sea, a lot going on right now. The breaking news, now Fox reporting, the president appears to be getting closer to possibly signing the next step of a deal with Iran, a memorandum of understanding. He's considering it right now, contemplating applying his signature to a memorandum of understanding. We will see if he accepts that. We'll always keep our ears and eyes open for breaking news. We're also expecting some remarks from the White House today regarding the state of our economy, all sorts of things, which is great. Among the people who tracks it more closely than almost anybody is my next guest, the White House correspondent for the Daily Caller, my White House correspondent, Reagan Reese. Reagan, great to have you with us, as always.
2: Thanks for having me.
1: And Reagan, I want to start with congratulations. Congratulations are in order. Reagan apparently, for some reason, said yes to Dylan Houseman. He is the managing editor over at the Daily Wire, not to be confused with the Daily Caller, both great websites, but he's the managing editor at the Daily Wire. And this past weekend, when was the proposal? We found out about it this past weekend.
2: Yeah, it was about a week ago.
1: Well, congratulations. And you said yes. How much hesitancy did you have?
2: None. It was so funny. I mean, when you know you're going to say yes, it almost feels a little performative to do like a proposal. I was kind of like, can you just gift me the ring? Like, I know I'm going to say yes. It wasn't much of a surprise. But, you know, it's the men love to do the proposal. I think it's kind of their special.
1: Wait a second. No, first of all, that is not true at all. That entire sequence is one of the most nerve-wracking experiences of my entire life. The whole reason we do it is because we think the women love the proposal. You telling me this is just a thing for the dudes?
2: Yeah, I think it's their moment. I don't know. I mean, it is, I would say Dylan was definitely nervous he wanted to execute the proposal to my liking.
1: Yes.
2: But I would like to think that the men like it too. And I'm going to stick with that.
1: Okay, fine. You can stick with that. One more thing on this and then we'll get to the big news of the day. So people may not realize this, but the two of you, did you get to know each other at the Daily Caller? Is that where you two met in the first place?
2: Yes. So I started as a fellow on the Daily Caller News Foundation, which is our sister organization. And I started playing softball for the Daily Caller team. And that's really how we got to know each other, became friends, and things went from there.
1: Oh, okay. That was the first diamond in your relationship. Okay, so
2: correct.
1: So then you get to know Dylan. Now here's the fun part. Dylan ends up being your boss at one point. Dylan is the editor-in-chief of the Daily Caller. You're the White House correspondent. And I know it's very scandalous in 2026 to ever say this, but the two of you, of course, were dating very happily for years. Dylan left, became the managing editor at the Daily Wire, and now has proposed to you. The two of you are getting married. So you're saying that in 2026, it's okay to have a scandalous relationship from time to time. In fact, that's kind of the way these things start sometimes.
2: 100%. My mom always said to me, like, you never know where you're going to meet someone. You might meet them at work. And you obviously have to be professional about it. And it can be tricky to navigate at times. But I have never been on the dating apps. I'm Gen Z. I met Dylan in person, and I encourage everyone to like get out of the house and meet people that way, because it was so much better for our relationship, that we got to meet each other in person. And especially when you're looking for someone who shares the same values of you as you, and you live in Washington, D.C., oftentimes work is the best place to find those people.
1: Yes.
2: So, I think we need to kind of get rid of the taboo that's on dating in the workplace.
1: Yeah, of course. And also, like, you know, what's great is she said, you two share views. They're both so patriotic and right-wing. It's wonderful. I love it so much. Well, anyway, congratulations again. Let me talk to you about how your day started, because I was surprised. I saw your social media feed to open the show, actually, talking about some of this. You were just outside Union Station, Columbus Circle, great statue of Christopher Columbus. And I got to be honest, Reagan, I went for many years not even knowing that that was supposed to be a fountain. And suddenly this morning, there's water flowing out of it. It looks gorgeous. And I got to see it on your video. What happened today?
2: Yeah, so as a part of the Make DC Safe and Beautiful Again task force that the president started, Secretary Burgum in the Interior Department and the National Park Service have been going around Washington, D.C., essentially making it beautiful again. There's so many fountains in D.C. that aren't running, or, you know, parks that need to be restored. And so Columbus Circle is the first thing you see when you come out of Union Station, which is one of the most grand train stations in the country. It's the best train station in Washington, D.C. Yeah. And it's the circle. And it's, like you said, it's been overrun by rats, by homeless encampments. The fountain has not been on, I believe, since 2007. And it's been covered in graffiti. I mean, what, almost 2 years ago, there were pro-Hamas protests, and they were burning the American flag and just completely run down. And today it is working again. It is beautiful. It's restored. And so there was a ribbon cutting today. And right now there's a fence that goes around Columbus Circle. They've been doing the construction. That is coming down, and it will be fully open to the public tomorrow.
1: Did you get, I don't know if you could tell, but did you see people around you? Was the public attentive to what was going on? Were people kind of fixated on the fact that suddenly there's water flowing at this site that hasn't had water flowing at it for nearly two decades now?
2: During the press conference, there were people trying to peek through and take photos, and you could hear a little bit of cheering and chatter behind us. But the fence is, you're not able to see through the fence. So there was like a little break in the fence where I saw some kids, you know, some field trips poking through, trying to see what was going on. So I think truly the people who were in this press conference, and then the people who have seen my video, are really the first people to know that this has happened.
1: You know, I am not in the city that often these days, but you're in the, you're there all the time. How much have you seen it change, Reagan?
2: I used to live on Capitol Hill, and I used to commute every day through Union Station, and it just felt so unsafe. And so I would actually walk around the station to try to avoid going into the station at the last possible opportunity. And I remember one time I tried to cut through Columbus Circle because I was like, oh, this kind of looks nice. Maybe I could cut through here. And a bunch of rats ran out in front of me. It kind of smelled from the homeless encampments. And I was like, oh, this is gross. I'm never doing this again. And so, I mean, that this is one major difference. But every day I walk past the park right in front of the White House. I'm blanking on its name. But
1: Lafayette,
2: they've been doing a lot of construction there. And the fountains also in that park have started to turn on. And I love to walk by that park and eat lunch there. And so that's like one thing that I've noticed as well. As I've gone through the city, is these parks are starting to look cleaner, fresher. I know that they said today, even at the press conference, they fixed all the grass. Like, the grass wasn't growing properly, and it wasn't healthy. And so they've been fixing just the grass at these parks, which is making a big difference. And so really, when you go around the city,
1: it's hard to grow grass underneath like a poop filled homeless tent. That's a big problem.
2: Very true.
1: Not the perfect conditions for that tall fescue that you want to get growing. So they're fixing all that. They're fixing even the landscaping all over the place.
2: Yes, it feels, you pair that with the National Guard walking around the city, and now it's the summertime and it's going to be warmer. It really feels beautiful. And they were talking about how this is Columbus Circle is America's front door. A lot of people, a lot of tourists come to Union Station, come into the city through Union Station. Yeah. And the first thing they'll see is Columbus Circle. And I think that it's, you want people who come across the country, across the world, to have a great impression of Washington, D.C.
1: Yeah.
2: And I think it's really going to be remarkable for so many people who come to the nation's capital.
1: I love it. It's so cool. You should check out Reagan Reese's X account today. She's got a great, great video up of the improvements. As far as what's going on at the White House today, I see that Treasury Secretary Scott Bessent is set to address you and the rest of the press corps today. What do you expect is on the agenda for the Treasury Secretary?
2: Well, it's definitely going to be an Iran-heavy press briefing, as I think the last three have been. And I also think that we're going to start to talk about Cuba and what's going on in Cuba. We know the government's imposed some economic sanctions on Cuba. There's been some reporting this morning that the U.S. government expects Cuba to fall by this summer and that they have a plan for some military action in the country. And I think we're going to get a little bit of that as well. You know, Treasury Secretary, obviously, it's going to be Treasury focused, but I try to remember these people are filling in for Caroline Leavitt, and you can ask Caroline Leavitt anything about the administration. And so I also expect them to take some, I'm sure there'll be some fun, yeah.

0: boys.
1: Thank you, Vince.
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6: Yeah, we are expecting to hear from Scott Bessent today. Curious if he's going to give us some more detail on what he expects is going to happen to the economy if this memorandum of understanding really does get a signature. Here's what he had to say yesterday at the cabinet meeting.
7: On the economy, two words, resilience and prosperity. The continued resilience of the economy speaks for itself, even during the Iran conflict, and it speaks to the strength of your leadership. Pro-growth policies are creating conditions for American families and businesses to prosper. We're entering the second half of our 250th anniversary year with renewed optimism and momentum. It has never been a better time to be an American, and as you said earlier, we have a record number of Americans working. The economy that you are building is not only strong, but secure and resilient and better positioned to compete globally. Real GDP has risen 2.7% over the past four quarters, something that many economists said couldn't be done. In the first quarter of 2026, despite the Iran conflict, GDP grew at a 2% annual rate. The Atlanta Fed GDP now is predicting 4.3% for this quarter. In terms of prices, I believe the prices are transitory. Oil will be lower than pre-conflict levels when this ends. Natural gas is already down, as you mentioned. Drug and pharmaceutical prices, they are plummeting, and rent is down. We are more resilient to energy price fluctuations due to your energy dominance agenda, deregulatory efforts, and we have never sold so much energy to the rest of the world.
6: Yeah, and we're going to be back in a very, very good position as soon as we get the strait open. You get the strait open, the global energy economy is wide open. Those prices come way down. We've seen great trends this week. In fact, the markets have responded very positively to the news that the president seems to be approaching a deal here. But again, Axios and Fox with the report that the president is contemplating a signature. We'll see if Scott Bessent has more information for us when he handles the White House press conference today. That's coming up in a short while. He might have some more detail here, but this feels very real. That's from my perspective, and I think that means something. This ain't a hoax. There's something up at the White House, and we'll see if it produces a real deal with Iran. Coming up on the program, I want to explore the left's ongoing attempts to retcon history to change it entirely. Dr. Jill Biden, the fake doctor in the White House in the last administration, she's now saying that she believes her husband had a stroke at a pivotal moment. You don't want to laugh about strokes, but she's lying so badly about all of it. I've got the details coming up. And of course, the media cover-up involved as well. More ahead on The Vince Show.
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7: I'm Mike Dubusky. Three people were taken into custody by police last night during the latest standoff between ICE agents and protesters in Newark, New Jersey. Demonstrations have cropped up protesting the conditions that detainees report inside a migrant detention facility there called Delaney Hall.
8: The barricades separated them.
9: Freedom! Oh!
8: But their words clashed across the divide.
10: I am a proud boy and proud of it.
11: Immigration came to my house at 4 a.m, broke down my door, and took all of my tenants.
8: Immigration advocates say they're standing in solidarity with hundreds of detainees staging a hunger strike over what they call deplorable conditions inside.
7: ABC's Crystal Cranmore in New Jersey. The IDF now says three people were injured during a deliberate car ramming attack in the West Bank today, and the Ebola outbreak in Central Africa continues to trouble global health authorities with over 900 suspected cases. This is ABC News.
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4: You have an opinion and a phone. 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
19: You know, there were a lot of bad people working inside of that Biden White House. But, you know, the one who really stands out probably doesn't get enough attention for her evil designs. Jill. Dr. Jill. The driving force behind the madness. You know, at any moment, Jill Biden could have pulled the ripcord here. She could have said, you know what? My husband's in no shape to do this. Love you, sweetheart. But we should probably hang it up. This is not going to work. You don't have the wherewithal to do this job. But she never did that, did she? She never intervened. The whole stinking country could see. The whole stinking country could see. Everybody could see what was going on inside the White House. And we were served up this preposterous, insulting game of pretend over the course of 4 years that Joe Biden was of sound mind. Everything is fine. Don't you worry about the Easter Bunny guiding him off the South Lawn. Don't you worry about that. Don't you worry about the fact that he is shaking hands with the air at the end of every event. Don't you worry that he's meandering about, bumping into walls. Don't you worry. Everything's totally fine. Nothing to see. Don't you worry that he never met with the cabinet ever. That he could only do events within a 15-minute window. I reported to you some time ago. Jim, I'm not sure if it was in this program or not, but there's something I learned a while ago from people who would know, from law enforcement sources, that the way things usually work in Washington, D.C., if there's going to be presidential movement, if you're going to move the president from one location to another, usually there's just enough advance time that you can notify the relevant law enforcement agencies to get people into position so you can shut down the relevant roads. You know what I mean? So if you're going to move the president across town, you've got to give people overtime. You have to make sure there's enough cops so you can close down various roadways, give space for the motorcade to move through. You need people to do this stuff to secure the president of the United States. In the Biden era, the way it worked was the White House was not sure from day to day whether Joe Biden was having a good day or a bad day. They had no idea whether he would be capable of doing a public event. So they would check with him in the morning. They would check in with him to see if he was capable of doing a public event. And in the event that they got a good enough, then they started alerting everyone. Get out there. We got to secure the roads. It'd be chaos. It was not like this with other presidents. It was not like this with Trump. It wasn't like this with Obama. This was unique to Biden. Pandemonium for law enforcement as they had to figure out how to get people into position because they would have a surprise event that was predicated on Joe Biden's condition being good enough to have him do it. In fact, one of the reasons why it was a surprise is because the White House didn't even put it on the schedule, anticipating that it wouldn't be able to happen. That's how the Biden era operated. And the rest of us could tell from the outside, you knew. You looked at it, you're like, and it was identifiable either because you were basically aware that like humans are not supposed to look like that. They're supposed to have more function than what I'm seeing on television. Or because maybe you know somebody in your own life who has succumbed to that kind of decline. And it's sad. It's awful. It's tough to deal with. It's very tough for the people who are trying to love that person and just this relationship that you once had with them, this intimate sort of close relationship is broken by the lapses in their memory, their inability to communicate, whatever those issues are. It's sad, but in a loving relationship, you intervene and you go, okay, what can we do to take care of them? Don't give them more tasks. Don't put them in charge of the most important country on planet Earth. Instead, see to their needs. But that's not what Jill did, is it? That's not what Jill did. Jill was in it for Jill. The Biden family's fortunes were resting on their access to the White House. They orchestrated entire cover-ups to try and prevent people from knowing about it. And then when they got into office and people were like, hey, wait a second, what's up with this? They orchestrated a sweetheart plea deal for Hunter Biden to get out of trouble. And then in the end, of course, Joe Biden pardoned his entire family. One of the primary reasons the Bidens wanted in was to orchestrate a cover-up of their own corruption. And Jill was the keeper of the keys. She was the one with the wherewithal to make these decisions. And so here we are, and now she's releasing a book. Is that what this is, Jim? She's doing interviews because it's a book. You got to promote the book. And people are asking obvious questions like, well, when did you know your husband couldn't think When did that come up? What about that debate performance? Like they put him on stage. Remember why they put him on stage so early? Remember, this was early in 2024. Very unusual to have a general election debate this early. Why did they do it? The reason Democrats did it this early, and President Trump agreed to everything. Remember, it was a CNN debate. He was like, I don't care. Literally, you come up with the, you can have a rigged judge, which they did. They had CNN. You can have a, the rigged network. You can set it for whatever date you want. I don't care. I just need to get on stage with you and I need to debate. Those were Trump's terms. And it drove the right crazy at the time. You remember that? Because the right's like, what? You're going to go with CNN? The one debate, you're going to have CNN moderated? This is crazy. But the reason the left did it so early is because if Joe Biden was going to spectacularly fail on that debate stage, as they anticipated, they needed to have it happen early. That's why they did it early. The timing was intentional. The earlier they did it, the more time they had to replace him. So the second he flops on stage, boom, screw the primary voters, to hell with them. We'll just put Kamala Harris in. We'll run her and we'll see what happens. And there was a big fight about that too. You had people in the Democrat Party who did not want Kamala Harris to be the nominee. But she got forced down the throats of all those Democrat primary voters, and the American people, thank the good Lord, made it too big to rig and booted her tail out of American politics, hopefully forever, but we'll see. So that's why they did it. And so Jill is now being asked questions about it, like, what accounts for that performance? And she says, with a straight face, she says, you know, that she tells CBS this week, it was so unusual. I thought he was having a stroke. I've never seen him like this, neither before nor after. Only on that one night during those hours, that was the only time Joe Biden has ever had any sort of mental problem. Here's Jill.
0: Were you horrified as you saw it unfold?
21: I wasn't horrified. I was frightened because I had never, ever seen Joe like that before or since.
19: She's such a liar.
21: Never.
0: Or since.
21: Yes.
0: Or since. You've never seen him like
21: never.
0: That.
21: Never. No.
0: What happened?
21: I don't know what happened. I mean, as I watched it, I thought, oh, my God, he's having a stroke. And it scared me to death.
19: Robert Hur saw it. Robert Hur said, I can't even prosecute this guy. The guy can't even think and complete English sentences. I can't. How is a jury going to find this guy guilty? We can't bring a case against him. That was Robert Hur. Remember that? For Joe Biden's theft of classified documents as both a senator and vice president of the United States. And I just can't prosecute him. The guy can't think. Well, what one would it would stand to reason that there's a follow-up conversation about maybe he shouldn't be president of the United States. Maybe. But Jill says that was the only time I've ever seen that. It was shocking. I was shocked by that exchange. Now, you think about Jill Biden was either lying this weekend, which of course she was, or she was lying immediately after the debate. Because remember what she told Joe on a rally stage following that one presidential debate? You did it, Joe!
22: Joe, you did such a great job. You answered every question. You knew all the facts. And let me ask the crowd, what did Trump do?
19: Not
22: so
19: very bright.
22: Say it with me. Si, se puede.
19: Not all that clever. First of all, don't ask the audience what Trump did if they don't actually have an answer that they're unified on. I mean, that she built a trap for herself. That's terrible crowd work. And what did Trump do? And you heard people yell, nothing or whatever, lie. They just all yelled out random words. It's like, you don't know what you're doing. But she's up there and she says, you did great. You answered all the questions. And I remember, you know, you and I, of course, we saw that. We're like, that is pathetic. That's pathetic. Way to go, Joe. You breathed. you did the bare minimum. You had a pulse. Like giving him credit for showing up. You showed up tonight. And also she lied. He didn't answer all the questions. He what was it? We beat Medicare. Remember that? And the President Trump had the easiest possible time. You know, President Trump's a good debater, but you didn't need to be a great debater to destroy Joe Biden in that debate. President Trump looked at the moderators. He goes, I have no idea what he just said. None of us did. Nobody knew what Joe Biden was talking about. Oh, you have that clip too? Here's Biden. Yeah, here's Biden short-circuiting live on that debate stage. Or dead on that debate stage, whatever condition he was in.
1: The total initiative relative to what we're going to do with more Border Patrol and more asylum officers.
2: President Trump?
3: I really don't know what he said at the end of that sentence. I don't think he knows what he said either. Look.
19: No, he did. Was there any Democrat who was watching that who was like, man, Joe Biden's really crushing it?
21: No.
19: No, you say that now, Leslie. I happen to think that there were. I think that Harry Sisson kid, you know that kid? I bet you he was watching and going, man, he's really doing it. Biden's really sticking it to Trump. And I was like, I don't think so. I think your mind is totally polluted. Something's wrong with you, brother. But Joe Biden, he failed on that stage, and he failed as a president. I mean, in every possible way. The guy was a mannequin. He was a stand-in for a president of the United States. We call him President Autopen for a reason. They were operating this presidency without his involvement. And Jill is still trying to orchestrate a cover-up. Let me point to another element here. Not my concept. I saw others pointing this out, but I'll share it with you. Let's say for a moment she really did believe that he was having a stroke on that stage. She didn't intervene. She didn't, we got to get this guy checked out. My husband, we can't do this anymore. I think he just had a stroke. I've never seen him like this. Let's pull out now. No. What did they fought to stay in the presidency after that debate.
23: She took him to Waffle House after.
19: Did she take him to Waffle
23: yes.
19: House?
23: Yes. There's video. It was more visual, so it wouldn't have worked on the radio as much. But yeah, they were gallivanting around a Waffle House after the debate.
19: Is that what you normally do after a stroke? Is that a normal sequence of events? So the stroke occurs, and then you go right to Waffle House?
23: I guess. Maybe okay. That's a hospital. I don't know.
19: Waffle House, yeah. No, Waffle House is great. I like Waffle House. Well, it's pretty awesome. And they do, remember, the Waffle House, what do they call it? It's like the Waffle House Index or whatever. If the Waffle House is still online, then the weather isn't bad enough for the community to be wrecked. It's like once the hurricane gets so bad that the Waffle House has to close, then you've got real problems. So maybe, I don't know, maybe that's how they're measuring the disaster of the Biden administration. Well, the Waffle House is still open. Let's go get some Waffle House in the middle of this disaster. I don't know. But that's the only good decision they've made in a long time, the Waffle House. A lot more ahead on The Vince Show.
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25: This report is sponsored by IBM. As AI transforms how work gets done, a new IBM CEO study finds success will depend on how quickly organizations redesign their workforce. CEOs agree, people are the priority. 83% of CEOs say AI success depends more on people's adoption than the technology. But many organizations are still struggling to redesign roles, build new skills, and rethink how teams collaborate. This gap is already showing up in the workplace. CEOs say only 25% of employees are using AI as part of their jobs, even though 86% believe their workforce have the skills to collaborate with AI. Looking ahead, CEOs expect the impact on jobs to accelerate. By 2028, 29% of employees may need reskilling for different roles, while 59% will likely require upskilling to perform their current roles more effectively. The findings suggest the real challenge isn't just adopting AI, it's aligning jobs, skills, and ways of working with the speed of AI transformation. To learn more, visit ibm.com/IBV.
24: Vince Colonnais.
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11: A better life with Dr. Sanjay Gupta.
27: We all know how important it is to stay active as we age, especially as we get older. But I've come to realize that for as good as people are about getting their cardio in, a lot of older folks really don't seem to be doing the recommended amount of strength training, or even understand why it's so important. It helps you stay functional, and therefore independent, for as long as possible. Certified strength and conditioning specialist Dana Santis says a great place to start is not with dumbbells or barbells, but with your body weight, which allows you to build strength while also learning how your body moves and where your limitations exist. It also reduces the risk of overwhelming your connective tissue, which adapts more slowly than muscles as we get older. Once you're comfortable, you can dial up that intensity, but do it slowly, do it carefully. I'm Dr. Sanjay Gupta, helping you live a better life.
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19: You know, these rioters are still out of control. Here's something. You know, this is what I would like to see from the Treasury Secretary today, Scott Bessent. I'm going to remind you of something. You know, the Treasury Department has been investigating Antifa. The Treasury Department is investigating the funding sources of the left. And all of this violence, all of this out-of-control behavior being orchestrated by a well-funded left-wing operation, okay? So I'd love to get an update from Scott Bessent on that today. Maybe he can provide one. We'll see. But the Secretary of Homeland Security, Mark Wayne Mullen, just today, within the last hour here, has posted about what's happening in Newark, New Jersey, Delaney Hall, this ICE facility, immigration facility, where the left has been rioting all week long, attacking ICE agents, impeding traffic, building walls. The only walls the left wants to build are those that block law enforcement. Not to block illegals from getting into the country, no. But they will build garbage walls to stop people from being deported. Those are the kind of walls they like. Mark Wayne Mullen says, quote, on the evening of May 27th, that would be last night, Wednesday night, approximately 100 anti-ICE rioters gathered around the Delaney Hall ICE facility. Rioters assaulted and threw objects at law enforcement. Throughout the night, six rioters were arrested for assaulting law enforcement officers. local police refused to help our officers. Where have we seen that before? Every Democrat-run city. Assaulting and obstructing ICE law enforcement is a crime and a felony. Anyone who assaults law enforcement will be prosecuted to the fullest extent of the law. Law and order will prevail. You know, I got to say, I'm looking at the math here, and I get it. Part of this is the same thing they ran into in Minneapolis. It's like there's only so much that ICE can do. There's only so much that's within their jurisdiction. And this is an administration that tries to follow the law, you see. So what you need is cooperation from local law enforcement to take these guys into custody for violations of local law. But I am not satisfied, regardless of whose fault it is. I'm not satisfied that 100 anti-ICE rioters are attacking the building all night and just six of them were arrested. Six, that would be 6%. That's easy math to do. 6% of the terrorists, the violent lunatics, the whack jobs, were arrested last night. We need way more than that. If you want to stop the violence, you got to crack down on the violent people. Just people who are breaking the law. So I whatever needs to be done here, this needs to be taken seriously. Imagine if we had a Congress who could take it seriously, if the Senate wasn't on vacation right now. They're not even funding ICE and Border Patrol. So it's, you know, I know this is a tough battle for Mark Wayne Mullen, but that guy needs some backup. We can't just have six people arrested, 100 of these rioters attacking law enforcement all night. You need more than that. And for the local cops out there, I'm saying a prayer for you. I'm rooting for you. Any local cop who really wants to do this job and is very frustrated, well, the rest of the country feels for you right now. You know, because these guys are being told to stand down by their leadership. Don't come to the aid of your fellow law enforcement officer. Let the attacks take place. Is that what you signed up for? Is that when you took an oath to protect, to serve your community? Is that what you signed up for, to allow this kind of villainy to take place? Destruction, attacks, violence, assault? Definitely not. I don't know a single cop who I've ever met at any point who would say, yeah, I'd be fine with that. No, they want law and order. But they're being held back, these guys. They're being screwed over by the leadership. Democrats, as usual. All right, we'll keep an eye on what Scott Bessent says about it. A lot more ahead on The Vince Show.

0: Rising from the heart of the swamp, a beacon of truth is casting its light. 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Here's Vince Colonnaise.
1: All right, 844-484-3872, 844-4 the USA. That's the way to join us today, from coast to coast, from sea to shining sea. One of the reasons the left are so furious that President Trump is in office is now he's got the ability to right many of the injustices that the left has been responsible for in the United States. That's why you've seen James Comey and John Brennan on television screens so much in the last few weeks. They're trying to condition the public to get ready for their eventual prosecutions in the Southern District of Florida in the grand conspiracy case. Kind of obvious to anybody who's paying attention. That would be you. Another version of this is right now, apparently, the United States Department of Justice is criminally investigating a woman who accused President Trump of sexual assault. Her name's E. Jean Carroll. Her case against the president, for what it was funded by a huge left-wing donor by the name of Reid Hoffman. And we've all known about this for years, that this was a gigantic left-wing hit job. Well, apparently the Justice Department's investigating all of this. And the developments here, kind of fascinating. For more on this and a lot more in the news that's happening right now, one of my favorites, David Strom, joins us now from Hot Air. David, so good to talk to you as always, sir.
2: Hey, Vince, it is great to talk to you as well. And I have to say, I'm very pleased that they're actually pursuing this case. It may be the first time that they get someone for perjury because there have been so many hoaxes and so little accountability.
1: Yes, I totally agree with you. So now, of course, like the obvious thing that's happening right now, the legacy media is framing this up as, oh, President Trump is just trying to hurt this woman. Why is he re-victimizing her? Yada, yada, yada. Give me a sense of what's really going on here, David.
2: Well, I mean, first of all, I think we have to admit that most perjury cases wouldn't get all the way to the DOJ, but there's actually a good reason for them to pursue Carroll. I mean, first of all, she is obviously guilty because they have her specifically saying on tape that nobody was funding her case. And Reid Hoffman, an Epstein client, by the way, was funding her case.
1: I'm sorry to interrupt you, but just because you brought that up, I want to remind people that Elon Musk made a big point of saying one of the reasons Reid Hoffman was so heavily invested in trying to defeat Trump was because of the Epstein saga. And that's Elon's claim in the midst of all of this. But Reid Hoffman was very vested in this case because he saw it clearly as a means to try and rig the election.
2: Oh, well, that's 100% true. I mean, if you look at this case, they had to rewrite a New York law to even allow it to get it into court because this had taken place decades ago. And the assumption is that anything that far back, recollections are just not going to be reliable. So they rewrite the law. They get this into court with a particularly biased judge, E. Jean Carroll, who is a whack job. I mean, she's really rather crazy. I mean, she called rape sexy, which sort of calls it her judgment about these things.
1: Like everything.
2: Lied. Yeah, she just flat out lied to the court. I mean, it's not like you could say, well, you know, this happened a long time ago. She just, you know, someone was paying her legal bills. She said that wasn't the case because it would look bad.
1: But that issue's open and shut. I mean, that she was being funded by Reid Hoffman. And then when the court asks, is anybody else paying your legal bills besides yourself? And she said, no, I believe the two letter answer that I'm staring at in the transcript in your excellent coverage today on Hot Air is answer. No.
2: Yeah. And the reason why this perjury case in particular is important is, as you said, the whole point of it was to keep Donald Trump, to interfere with an election, to propagate a hoax. And so it wasn't just sort of garden variety perjury, which is bad enough. This was perjury with the clear intent of deceiving the entire American public about something. And so I think it's just perfectly fair that accountability happened here. I mean, frankly, I'd like to see, Alvin Bragg, Letitia James, Fannie Willis, all of them prosecuted for their election interference because they were engaged in lawfare to interfere with an election.
3: Yes, and we may yet see that. That's why, as I referenced that grand conspiracy case in South Florida, I'm fascinated by the developments down there. We'll see if that yields something. I think you must think too that this is very legitimate, that the Justice Department is up to something big here.
2: Oh, I do. I mean, I think that if it hadn't been this particular case against Donald Trump, the Justice Department wouldn't have done it. But that doesn't mean that it's not legitimate, because it was particularly egregious because it was done to a presidential candidate, whether it's Donald Trump or anyone else. I mean, if you're going to commit a hoax this large, yes, using the U.S. court system to do it, to give it a veneer of credibility, then you should be held accountable when it's proven that you lied.
3: And the Trump administration really is going up against some of the most talented, relentless, and brazen liars we've ever seen. I mean, when James Comey is getting on television and then like moaning about the fact that our justice system is being upended and that we've still got good people at the FBI and I talk to them and they're scared to talk to me, but I'm just telling you, hold on. When he's out, we'll finally be able to rebuild this justice system. It's also preposterous, but it really goes to show you that these guys have been able to get away with it for years, riding on their just absurd behavior, just being able to do this and get away with it.
2: Well, yeah. And of course, the fact that, Comey, Brennan and all these, proven liars. I mean, Brennan committed perjury before Congress. James Comey admits to illegal activities in his own book, leaking things that were, classified, and, arranging conspiracies to do so. And just they believe they can be this brazen because
3: the Comey arrangement was specifically to hurt Trump. He admitted that he captured all of these private conversations in his capacity as FBI director, wrote them down in notes, hand them off to this guy, Daniel Richmond, who's being paid by the taxpayers, it turns out, who's also a professor at Columbia University. And that all of that information is then handed to the New York Times, smuggled over. It says that all these private conversations with the president. And Comey would later admit the reason he did that was to induce the creation of a special counsel, which he got, the Mueller investigation. So Comey is kind of, again, he's brazen about it. He's doing things that are completely unethical, and I think the Justice Department is going to argue outright that they're just completely illegal. The goal is to upend the will of the American people.
2: Oh, 100%. And you could say the same thing about Adam Schiff. I mean, there's lots of people who testified that, he's sitting in a room with his own aides talking about leaking classified documents and perpetrating a hoax. And, all of these people are just so confident that the system is rigged in their favor, that they don't even really try to hide it. And they've been right up to now. And, my biggest worry is if, we don't get a Republican president in the 2028 election, a lot of these people are going to wind up back in government, and they will have been right. I mean, accountability has to come. It's going to take a long time. And which is very frustrating to people like you and me, but the legal processes, particularly in cases like this, just do take a long time. And so it's something that has to be in the back of all our minds, that we don't just have to back President Trump right here and right now. We have to make sure that his successor can continue to pursue this to clean out the swamp.
3: Which is why it's so important that the president have victories in cleaning out even his own party. Because what we've seen over the course of the last few weeks is, you know, the United States Senate is in an utter tizzy right now. They went on vacation in a huff. They're furious at the president because he keeps firing all their establishment buddies. We just saw Bill Cassidy in Louisiana get fired. John Cornyn in Texas get fired. We saw Thom Tillis in North Carolina basically get fired because the president just threatened to put up a primary opponent against him. And that is so in the meantime, as you do point rightly to the 2028 election, we've also got to clean up the ranks of the legislature to make sure we have people who are actually all rowing in the right direction.
2: Oh, I mean, that could not be more true. And what's interesting, given what we hear about how, you know, MAGA is split and the Republicans are angry, President Trump's political power within the Republican Party seems to be at the highest level it's ever been. You know, he's winning more of these high profile battles than he ever has in the past. I mean, Thomas Massey, I mean, you could just click down the list, people who you would have thought were immune to President Trump's political clout. Yes. You know, they're falling like dominoes because people are backing the president.
3: And it's not just Trump's victories that have made him more powerful. It's the left's lunacy. The thing that they don't realize is the crazier they act, the more likely people are to turn to President Trump to try and solve it.
2: Yeah, I mean, it's fascinating because the Democrats sort of kind of understand that they are not appealing to people. But at the same time, they just can't let it go. I mean, they have gotten into this, you know, emotional tizzy over everything, and they have ceded the party to the radical left. And so their moral authority has plummeted. That doesn't mean they can't win elections, because elections are specific and local, but the party itself, it just keeps on plummeting in people's estimation. And the idea that people are just going to automatically go there keeps eroding. It's a long-term erosion for them.
3: That's right. Well, their party has become too dependent on rigging the rules of the system in order to gain power. Yep. So when they have 40 unearned congressional seats across the country, they don't really care that much about appealing to voters, and it shows. Thank you, as always, David Strom from Hot Air, for your excellent work and your time today. Great to talk.

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8: A Better Life with Dr. Sanjay Gupta.
9: If you are struggling with substance abuse, alcohol, pills, whatever it may be, first of all, it's nothing to be ashamed of. We know addiction is a brain disease, and we also know getting into recovery can be tough. Also, in case this helps, I want to tell you about a new study at a Harvard School of Public Health, which found that spiritual belief, the idea of a steady religious practice, had a protective effect from addiction. Experts we talked to told us there were probably a few reasons why this might be the case. Number one, excessive drug and alcohol use would not be the norm in a religious community, and people want to fit in. Two, a belief in a higher power provides people with hope and solace, great foils for addiction. And three, and I think there's some merit to this, regular attendance in a faith community also provides connection. Just like in AA, camaraderie and social support is often what you need. I'm Dr. Sanjay Gupta, helping you live a better life.
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2: Turn it up so all the liberals around you finally hear some common sense. The Vince Show.
3: You know, I'm going to have to settle up. I'm going to have to get a pronouncer on Scott Bessent's name, because since the beginning of the administration, I've always called him Bessent. But I hear J.D. Vance sometimes refer to him as Bessent. Have you heard this? He'll refer to him as Bessent. And then I'm thinking, well, of course I'm thinking, which one's the right one? You know how sometimes people just settle for the way other people pronounce their name? They're like, yeah, whatever, I don't care. Just don't call me late for dinner. It's just like,
4: At least you got Scott.
3: Yeah, Scott. Scott, it's hard to screw that one up. Here is Scott, however you say his last name, speaking just moments ago to Jack Posobiec, who asked about the settlement fund for Americans who've been tyrannized by the government. And Scott said that this is the only time he's going to answer a question on this subject today. So let's listen.
5: Been rolled over now into this weaponization fund over at DOJ. Wanted to get your comment on the decision process, as much as you can tell, how that settlement came to be, how it was rolled over to DOJ, and then the process for those funds now as it's played out.
6: Good. So thank you for the question. This is going to be the only question I'll take on this matter today. So there's ongoing litigation, so it'd be inappropriate for me to comment. President Trump is a great American who has endured more than 10 years of nonstop harassment and weaponization from federal and state government actors.
3: Totally right.
6: A bad actor at the IRS leaked more than 400,000 tax returns, including the Trump family, all the employees, and that's how we got here now. No American should be targeted for political reasons, and every citizen deserves fair treatment and full protection of the law. The Department of Justice represented Treasury and the IRS in this matter, and I'm going to have to refer any questions to Acting Attorney General Todd Blanche. So,
3: can you just let him answer the question before you start screaming your head off? Okay, pause. Let the guy answer the question. So, look, he's totally right. This is all left out of the media coverage, what he just said. For over a decade, this guy's being attacked, President Trump. Donald Trump has been attacked just for being involved in American politics, for threatening Democrat Party power. They've been attacking him, using the weapons of government to do it. And at the IRS, they leaked his tax returns. The IRS, which is supposed to safeguard your private data because they have access to more of it than almost any agency in the federal government. And they leak it all. They leak it all. And this was a project for years. Remember, the left was always like, we got to get his tax returns. We got to expose him for who he really is. Meanwhile, complete disinterest in the Biden family's finances. No interest whatsoever. And then when the tax returns were leaked and disseminated to the public, do you remember what the enduring scandal was that came from those tax returns? The criminality that was exposed within. Do you remember what it was? It was nothing. He just turns out he's a rich guy who follows the law and pays his taxes. That was the big scoop. Look at this. Makes a lot of money. And that's evil, according to the left, to make a lot of money. Yeah. But he had his rights violated. So he sued the government. And in the end, he's not taking a dime. He said, nah, just take care of the American people. That's all I'm asking for. Just do that. Pay it forward, would you? Smart. More ahead on The Vince Show.
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5: I'm Mike Dubusky. State police in New Jersey last night arrested three people outside Delaney Hall, the migrant detention facility that's been at the center of violent clashes with ICE officials. Detainees there describe inhumane conditions and insufficient medical care. New Jersey Governor Mikey Sherrill.
6: Having worked with New Jersey State Police and local law enforcement, I know how well trained they are, the best in the nation. I trust them to follow our Constitution. I knew it would be better to have them handle the situation rather than ICE.
5: The Department of Homeland Security says family visitation hours resume today at Delaney Hall, and ICE has denied that detainees there are conducting a hunger strike. As tensions continue to flare in the Middle East, there's still no word on a potential short-term peace deal between the U.S. and Iran, and WHO officials overseeing the opening of a new Ebola treatment facility in the Democratic Republic of the Congo today. This is ABC News.
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0: You have an opinion and a phone. 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
9: You know, I can't believe I've made it this far in the program without telling you about my big career news. You ready for my big career news? I should have led with this today. I am now, it turns out, the marketing director for James Talafrico's campaign in Texas. Isn't that amazing? This just happened. It was a surprise to me, too. I didn't even know I was in the running, candidly. And I woke up this morning and I see that Talafrico's campaign in Texas, this whack job Democrat who says that God is non-binary and that God is an enthusiastic supporter of abortion and yada, yada, yada, all this other garbage. On his campaign website, they're now featuring my intellectual property. They're selling T-shirts that say, quote, I'm a Talafrico. You see what happened was, quite obviously, some campaign consultant working for the Democrats, being paid way more than I am for this. I'm being paid $0 for coming up with this. Some campaign consultant became very concerned about the power of this program. Someone in Texas working for, or at the national level, working to try and drag Talafrico across the finish line this November is deeply concerned that the conversation that you and I have been having has been far too resonant, that Talafrico's chances of winning are non-existent because we've been covering him too well. And so they decided, they thought, I know what to do. I know what to do. We will own it. We're going to flip the whole thing on its head. We're going to own the name Talafrico. It'll be our name now. They're going to co-opt the term, and it's going to be theirs. And they'll even sell T-shirts for $36 a piece. $36 a piece for crappy T-shirts that are made in China. I'm a Talafrico, it says. And I'll describe it for you because we're on radio. They've got a white one and a black one. It says, I'm a Talafrico. What whack job would wear a shirt that looks like this to begin with? And the words, I'm a Talafrico, written in all capital letters. Again, this is a Vince show phrase that they're using. With two stars directly on the nipples of the T-shirt. They have nipple stars. They have nipple stars on the outer edges of the phrase, I'm a Talafrico. Which makes me realize, first of all, that I am, of course, the marketing director now. I'm in charge of all of their campaign marketing materials going forward. So I do feel an immense amount of pressure to come up with other things that they should put on T-shirts to really tell the people what they're all about. You know, maybe we get a T-shirt that says trans the children, nipple stars. We'll put nipple stars on every shirt. That'll be the signature. I like that little flourish. That's perfect. We'll have it on all the shirts. Trans the children, nipple stars. God is LGBTQIA+, nipple stars. God is non-binary, nipple stars. And then we'll have one that says, how about this? Hating Trump is my entire personality, nipple stars. Isn't that perfect? This sounds like exactly the kind of campaign that's going to lose by record numbers, which is, of course, what I'm working so hard to achieve as their marketing director. I'm here to help you out of this race. That's my plan. I'm going to help you lose in spectacular fashion. So if the Talafrico campaign wants to keep listening to this program and then using my genius ideas as a way to destroy the campaign, I'm for it. And the only compensation I want is for you to go away and to never return. That's all I'm asking. You don't need to pay me any other money. Just that alone is going to bring me great relief, great joy, as Ken Paxton delivers a resounding defeat to James Talafrico this year. You think that's a good deal, Jim? Jim, I always go to Jim for advice. Jim, I consult with Jim. I ask Jim, like, Jim, is this a good idea? Am I signing onto a good deal here? Am I being taken advantage of? I think this could work out not just for you and the other good people of Texas, Jim, but for the entire country.
12: Yes.
9: Thank you, Jim. You marvelous voice, Jim. You have a marvelous voice. So, that's super fun. I woke up this morning. I have all sorts of friends texting me. In fact, I think the first person who texted me was Chris Plant this morning. And he goes, hey, they stole your thing. And then he sends me this picture of the Talafrico store. And I was like, I'm laughing. And I go, well, this is obviously a perfect opportunity. We should sell other ridiculous T-shirts with nipple stars on them and then destroy the campaign. Because I can't imagine in what world a Texas voter is going to very happily wear the Talafrico T-shirt. Like, what? Are any of your neighbors on board with the Talafrico stuff, Jim? Can you imagine any of them wearing a Talafrico T-shirt?
13: Actually, one, yeah, because she's kind of a freak herself, yes.
9: I also
13: she's the one in the neighborhood.
9: I pitched this. If you want to check it out, we covered some of this on the podcast this morning, but I do want to share with you my did you hear my campaign ad idea for Ken Paxton? I have a free campaign ad. I'm the marketing director for both campaigns, actually. I'm the marketing director for the Ken Paxton campaign. I'm working very hard for him. And then I'm also the marketing director for Talafrico, who I'm trying to destroy. So here's the Ken Paxton idea. Welcome to the Talafreak Show. That's the spot, okay? Welcome to the Talafreak Show. And it starts with kind of an AI-modified version of Talafrico. Although you don't have to really modify him that much. The guy does look like a psychopath. But just put him right in the center of the screen with like a weird sort of leering grin, big top hat. He's the master of ceremonies. He's welcoming you to the Talafreak Show. And then they go animated door by animated door. And each door, once it opens up, you get to see a real life clip of Talafrico saying things like God is non-binary, saying that the Bible is enthusiastic about abortion, that God didn't actually finish the Bible, so Talafrico had to finish it for him. You know, stuff like that. And you might be thinking to yourself, if you haven't heard these clips before, you're like, Vince, is that real? He really said, yes, he really said all of those things. So put them behind each door of the Talafreak Show and just run a spot. And you can have it of varying lengths. You know, just pick the best stuff, do some focus grouping, figure out what people are most scandalized by down in Texas. You can release it both in English and in Espanol if you'd like, and release it down there to convince the voters. And then you can do it at varying lengths. Do a 30-second spot, you know, if that's what you need to buy in a certain market, maybe do a minute. Make sure to include radio. Take care of the great affiliates. Make sure they get to hear about this, too. We got to modify that a little bit. It's more of an audio experience. And then, of course, you know, also you can generate a web version that goes on for two and a half minutes, 3 minutes. Free. I'm not taking a dime from Ken Paxton for this. I'm just supporting him. I want you to win, brother. That's my free idea. And I think that could work. Don't you think, would that be effective with Texas voters if they got a trip through the Talafreak Show?
13: I think it works, yes.
9: Yeah. Well, I know it works. You know why? Because the Talafrico campaign is spazzing out over the fact that we've been covering it here, which I love. I just love. I just think it's the greatest thing ever. We really do have the best audience anywhere. Yeah, thanks. And including the whack jobs who occasionally listen in. The Talafreak Show listening in. Isn't that great? Just amazing. Yeah, these lefties are very, very wacky. I was telling you earlier on a completely different story, but about wacky lefties, that there's a struggle session going on in New Jersey. That's where the New York Giants are, in New Jersey, because Jackson Dart, the quarterback of the New York Giants, had the temerity to introduce President Trump at a rally in New York last week. And this has caused massive drama on the team because they just had to have a big team meeting reportedly this week where everybody sat around and they talked about their feelings over the fact that their quarterback got the privilege and honor of introducing a president of the United States. Such nonsense. And the effort to try and destroy Jackson Dart on the left is actually hysterical, and it's making me like him even more. There's a piece up today in a really prolific, deranged left-wing blog known as Midas News, Midas Touch. These are lefties, obviously. And they have a headline up on their blog. It says, Jackson Dart's Trump Instagram likes exposed. Jackson Dart, this is a terrible headline. It's not even good. The headline is clunky. But the point is, they went through his Instagram posts, and they figured out what he's been liking. This is journalism. They went through Jackson Dart's Instagram activity to figure out what kind of posts he's been liking. And boy, have they really exposed this guy. You ready? This will shock you. The Giants quarterback's liked posts include promotion of mass deportation, anti-LGBTQ rhetoric, and attacks on racial curriculum in schools. I was already starting to like the guy. Now I love him. Oh, wow. His likes on Instagram include supporting American sovereignty, supporting mass deportation, which, to be clear, was a majority opinion in the 2024 election that cut across all races, all demographics. Everybody supported mass deportation, which is, of course, how President Trump came back to office. That's one of the key reasons it was too big to rig. So he would click like on things. You don't have to have a popular opinion. It just turns out he has one. He clicked like, and his opinion is precisely the same, apparently, as the overwhelming majority of the country. Anti-LGBTQ rhetoric they use as a catch-all to describe what I guarantee you is entirely defensible and supportable. You know, if you think that abusing people by telling them that they can become another gender is a good thing, you're a bad person. You're a bad person, especially if you're doing this to kids. That's evil to do that to children. And he's attacking, quote, racial curriculum in schools. Why would we have racial curriculum in schools? Why would we do that? Why would we racialize curriculum? What's wrong with you people? I'm starting to like this Jackson Dart guy. Quarterback Jackson Dart has faced backlash after introducing Donald Trump. They won't even call him president. At a recent political rally, with some defenders arguing the appearance was simply about honoring a president rather than endorsing Trump's politics. However, Dart's public Instagram activity paints a more politically aligned picture, showing years of engagement with Trump's content dating back to 2023. I'm sorry, I need some more dramatic effect here. He's a football player. He clicked like on some Trump posts. Dart follows Trump on Instagram and has liked multiple Trump posts spanning campaign rallies, endorsements, policy messaging, and MAGA promotional videos. The activity suggests his appearance at the rally was not isolated or a purely ceremonial moment. I love how they're turning this into a scandal. It's so funny. But part of a longer pattern of engagement with Trump's political brand and movement. One of the earliest examples came on November 1st of 2023 when Dart liked a Trump video endorsing Mississippi Governor Tate Reeves. In the video, Trump warned that Reeves was, quote, under attack and described his political opponents as radical left maniacs. Trump also referred to those trying to defeat Reeves as bad people. Dart later liked a June 2024 Instagram video showing Trump being announced at a UFC event. Another highly visible part of Trump's political and cultural branding during the 2024 campaign cycle. All right, I'm going to give these guys, because they're not really engaged in journalism, I'm going to give them some tips here. If you want to expose something as being scandalous, you've got to lead with your best stuff. You can't start the article with, he liked an endorsement of a governor and he liked President Trump appearing at a UFC event. There's no scandal to any of this. Well, it's proof he likes the orange man. That's a scandal to the left. This is how much Trump derangement syndrome has infected their brains. They're not even good storytellers. They can't even tell you something in a way to suggest it's scandalous, because their minds are so corrupted by their hatred for Trump, they think liking a Trump endorsement is scandalous. Their brains are broken. Their brains are completely broken. And they're furious at a talented quarterback for clicking like on anodyne Trump posts. This is so stupid. It's unbelievable. It's, well, it's not shocking, but it is appalling. More ahead on The Vince Show.
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14: This report is sponsored by IBM. As AI transforms how work gets done, a new IBM CEO study finds success will depend on how quickly organizations redesign their workforce. CEOs agree people are the priority. 83% of CEOs say AI success depends more on people's adoption than the technology. But many organizations are still struggling to redesign roles, build new skills, and rethink how teams collaborate. This gap is already showing up in the workplace. CEOs say only 25% of employees are using AI as part of their jobs, even though 86% believe their workforce have the skills to collaborate with AI. Looking ahead, CEOs expect the impact on jobs to accelerate. By 2028, 29% of employees may need reskilling for different roles, while 59% will likely require upskilling to perform their current roles more effectively. The findings suggest the real challenge isn't just adopting AI, it's aligning jobs, skills, and ways of working with the speed of AI transformation. To learn more, visit ibm.com/IBV.
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29: Making sure your kids get enough sleep. It's one of the most important things you can do for them as a parent, and yet it's often overlooked. Not only does sleep in the early years set the stage for mental and physical health, it also creates the foundation for how one sleeps later in life. 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Now, that organization recommends 14 to 17 hours a night for newborns, 12 to 15 for infants, 11 to 14 for toddlers, 10 to 13 for preschoolers, and 9 to 11 for school-aged children. When it's age appropriate, start by talking to your kids about why sleep is important. 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Don't underestimate the importance of a routine. You can even narrate what you're doing step by step to help them along the way. I'm Dr. Sanjay Gupta, helping you live a better life.
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9: I just got another Jill Biden clip that showed up on my desk. It's so, the lies are so fantastical. It's almost, I don't know, I'm almost enjoying how ridiculous they are. It is so, you know why I can enjoy it? Because Joe's not in office anymore. That's one of the reasons I can enjoy it. But holy crap. Okay, I've got this coming up for you. Jill Biden's ridiculous claim about Joe Biden's cognition in just a... So apparently in the CBS interview, as Jill is hawking a new book, they asked her the question, really? Really? You never notice that Joe's mind is broken? Listen to Jill's answer.
3: Did you ever see signs that he was falling into cognitive decline?
4: No.
3: No.
4: No.
3: Truly?
4: No.
3: I mean, people were saying he wasn't the same Joe Biden.
4: Well, I don't think that's true. He was the same, the essence of the same Joe Biden.
9: But wait, what?
4: Yeah, he was slowing down. He was getting...
9: He was the essence of Joe? The essence of, like, there was a smidge of Joe still in there? Is that what you're saying? It was like you could get a little bit of a scent of Joe. It's the eau de Joe. It's like you can kind of detect Joe Biden. He's somewhere in there. The essence of Joe. What kind of excuse is that? I've heard it all. Now I've really heard it all. He was the same kind of. Well, he was the essence of Joe. There was a little spritz of Joe in there somewhere.
4: But yeah, he was slowing down. He was getting older. I mean, we all observe that when you know, it's a very intense job. I think it ages you quickly.
9: Nobody else has had that happen. Nobody. That was a Joe Biden special. The essence of Joe. That's the closest Jill has ever come to telling the truth. Well, he was in there somewhere. Kind of looked like him. I remember the conspiracy theories about Joe Biden being replaced by a body double. A lot of people thought, they're like, that's the same guy. They took these photos of Joe. They would compare him to what he used to look like back in the early aughts, the 90s. And they go, this is not the same guy. Look at his skin. Everything so weird about him. You know what the answer to that is? There's a reason he looks so different. It wasn't a body double. No, that was definitely Joe Biden. The reason he looked like that was he had a terrible facelift. That's actually what happened. Ahead of the 2020 election, all of that skin that was dangling off the bottom of his head, it was pulled to the back of his head. They grabbed it and they yanked it up. And in fact, the Washington Examiner, if you want to treat yourself at some point, go look this old piece up. The Washington Examiner had an incredible piece on the subject. They consulted plastic surgeons and they asked them what they thought of Joe, whether or not he had work done. They're like, oh yeah, he did. And in fact, it's terrible. They said his facelift was a botched. It was a botched facelift surgery. And the reason they know it was botched is because all of his beard hair started growing out of the side of his ears. They could tell. They said, yeah, it must have been very difficult to shave his ears. I wonder if Dr. Jill handled that. The essence of Joe. Well, I'm glad he's gone. I'm glad we've wafted him away. More ahead on tomorrow's Vince Show.
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10: From ABC News, I'm Mike Dubusky. With still no word from President Trump on whether the ceasefire with Iran will be extended, the administration is now downplaying the effects of the war on the American economy. Kevin Hassett, director of the White House National Economic Council, speaking with Jonathan Carl on ABC's This Week earlier today.
11: Are you saying the Americans are not hurting? I mean, we're hearing that not just, I mean, I could, a whole bunch of different economic indicators, but just talking to people. I mean, people anxious and uneasy about the economy, don't they?
12: Well, look, in the end, people look at their wallets and they decide how to vote. And if they look at their wallets and look at how much money they have after, you know, the increase in prices, they're going to find that they have a lot more money.
10: Meanwhile, President Trump is now floating the idea of a Make America Great Again rally in place of a Freedom 250 event that's seen a number of musical acts drop out in recent days.
13: The majority of musicians slated for the Freedom 250 State Fair, a Trump-backed event, are now pulling out. Several of the artists said they weren't filled in on the event. They were misled about the nature of it. One of them even said they were surprised to see their name on the list. Those who are ditching the event include Martina McBride, Brett Michaels, Young MC, and the Commodores.
10: ABC News senior White House correspondent Selena Wang. Freedom 250 is affiliated with a task force President Trump set up to organize events surrounding the 250th anniversary of the U.S.'s founding. It's separate from a nonpartisan group called American 250. WHO head Dr. Tedros Ghebreyesus traveling to the Democratic Republic of Congo this weekend, the epicenter of that ongoing Ebola outbreak, and overseeing the opening of a new Ebola treatment facility in Bunia.
14: The key is the community. And this should be everybody's business. Every citizen should care.
10: And three people were taken into custody last night at a protest outside a New Jersey migrant detention facility where detainees allege inhumane treatment. You're listening to ABC News.
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10: Authorities in cities across the country are ramping up violence prevention programs amid a surge of takeovers. That's when people congregate around intersections, pulling burnouts and doing donuts in fast cars, often going viral on social media. ABC's Trey Ward is in Chicago.
17: Chicago police squad cars block the entrance of Rainbow Beach and South Shore as the lakefront location was reportedly set to be the scene of the city's next teen takeover. Responding to what the city is calling credible reports of planned unauthorized teen gatherings, Mayor Brandon Johnson saying in a statement, quote, I am urging parents, guardians, and trusted adults to help prevent unsanctioned teen gatherings.
10: The driver of the bus at the center of a deadly crash in Virginia is now facing charges. More from ABC's Andrew Dimbert.
18: Virginia State Police say 48-year-old Jing Dong has been charged with two counts of involuntary manslaughter, and investigators say additional charges are pending. The fatal crash happening early Friday morning in Stafford County, Virginia.
19: Multiple people jumping out of windows. Multiple vehicles on fire.
18: Authorities say the bus traveling from New York City to Charlotte, North Carolina, failed to slow down for traffic backed up near a work zone, slamming into multiple vehicles.
10: Five people in total were killed in that crash. And the top two movies at the box office this weekend come from directors who got their start on YouTube. 20-year-old Kane Parsons with Backrooms and 27-year-old Curry Barker with Obsession. I'm Mike Dubusky, ABC News.
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0: everything's going to be flooded and swept away, and we're all going to die. By the way, the Earth is more green today than it was in 1900 because, you know, a little warmth is good for crops and good for farmers and for farms, and it's good for fish, and it's good for food. It's good. A warmer planet is a better planet. An ice-covered berg is not a good place to be. A warmer planet is better. The Democrat Party is mentally ill, and every voter, I think, is mentally ill. Just amazing. And the Stephen Colbert finale, we've got more numbers on that, too. Johnny Carson is laughing from beyond. Pretty amazing stuff. Yes, indeed. And Kamala went on television. She probably shouldn't do that.
1: The earth is on fire, and we're all going to die soon.

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7: All right, let us go to the telephones and talk to the great American people. We're at 888-630-9625. Let's go to Roger, calling from Damascus, Maryland. 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
8: Thank you for taking my call, Chris.
7: You betcha.
8: You were talking about that. You're talking about that young man that shot himself.
7: Yeah.
8: A friend of mine was teaching his grandson gun safety, and he tried to come up with something that he knew that he would remember. So the slogan he came up with is, keep your booger per the boomstick trigger.
7: Keep your...
8: And he remembered that.
7: Keep your, say it again.
8: Keep your booger picker off the boomstick trigger.
7: Keep your booger trigger off the, because the, because he's teaching, he's a child, a young man, a boy, and he's teaching him about firearm safety, which is key,
8: yep.
7: So he doesn't end up like this 16-year-old in Washington, D.C., going around on Sunday afternoon with a gun packed in his pants, and he went to grab it and pulled the trigger and shot himself in the leg or the foot as a 16-year-old. Pretty stupid, I think, Roger?
8: Yep, they got to teach him early.
7: Yeah, that's a fact, and that's why, you know, I say they just, you know, we don't teach them. He didn't take his NRA safety training course, which everyone should do, and it sounds like granddad is teaching his grandson. And in terminology that he can comprehend and that he'll remember when he's 60 years old, he'll say, my grandfather always taught me keep my booger finger off the trigger. Is that close?
8: Keep my booger picker off the boomstick trigger.
7: Booger picker off the boomstick trigger, because it's the boomstick trigger. Boomstick being the firearm and the trigger. And
8: yep.
7: That's good. And how old is the young man who's learning this valuable safety lesson?
8: He was 7.
7: Oh, see, that's good. That's good. No one was thoughtful enough to teach me about firearms at 7. I had to learn the old-fashioned way, you know, on the street.
8: Well, hopefully you didn't shoot yourself.
7: That's true. I did not shoot myself, and that is I'm proud of that. It's setting the bar pretty low to be proud of that. But, yeah, it's true. The 25, now in Chicago, I mentioned this earlier, too. I read this morning a 2-year-old was shot and killed in Chicago over the weekend. But the report is he shot himself. What do you think of that?
8: How can a 2-year-old even shoot himself? Probably not strong enough to pull a trigger.
7: You might ask that. I think the trigger pull might have been set too light if the 2-year-old was able to pull the trigger and shoot and kill himself. Chicago.

from Texas because, you know, they've got scandals, Ken Paxton. So their plan is to destroy him. They're okay with John Cornyn being in there, only voting Republican some of the time. The Democrats were. Amazing stuff. And at CNN, they've got a communist sitting in judgment, Van Jones, and he's got a lot to say about it because the communists are here. They've really come out of the closet. They're all dressed up like Queen Victoria, and they're here to dictate to the country how we ought to live. They're not on our side.

0: The U.S. Treasury quietly released its official financial report for 2025. It appears by its own numbers, the U.S. government seems insolvent. It's reported that the Treasury shows about $6 trillion in assets and over $47 trillion in liabilities. Add it all up, and it looks like the U.S. owes more than $130 trillion it doesn't have. 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
2: 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On Google Home, just say, "Hey Google, play KFRU." Yeah, a little slow around here today. I think, you know, the Democrats are celebrating the Eid. In fact, Michael Piercy, sitting across the console from me in the big radio studio, he has his son, his great son Max, is in school in Frederick County, Maryland, but he's not today because the schools are closed today for the Eid, you know, for the Islamic, the Muslim celebration. And so in Frederick County, Maryland, the schools are closed there. Because, you know, Democrats is the thing. And the mayor of Washington, D.C., Mayor Muriel Bowser, took a break from going to funerals. Does she go to all the funerals of the murdered children? Or she, no, she really doesn't, does she? She doesn't. But she's got her Eid al-Adha, D.C. We're proud to wish those who celebrate a blessed holiday filled with prosperity, joy, and compassion. And none of that kidnapping, rape, and decapitation stuff. We got to have none of that, don't you think? That's great. And Ina LaPelle, no one should be left alone on Eid. That's the word. That's the Islamization of America. I shared the spirit of Eid ul-Adha, she spells it differently here, by purchasing sacrificial animals for the guards outside of our embassy. We got sacrificial animals for they're going to. Chop their heads off. That's better than hostages, though, if you're just going to do the, because I think that's probably good. Mm-hmm-hmm. Yeah, there you go. Ina LaPelle. So Eid Mubarak to all. And there she got goats and sheep, and I don't think they're going to do very well. I think that their heads are coming off. But it's a celebration. It's a celebration. We're going to have a good time tonight. Sure. So we got that going. We also have Graham Plattner. So happy Eid to everybody that's celebrating Eid. Let's just keep it mellow and quiet. What do you think about that? There was a protest in front of the New York City mayor's house, and it was anti him, and therefore it was completely peaceful and mellow and patriotic. No police injured, no arrests, no fires, no bombings, no looting, no.

0: Miss Fernandez, what are those tiny things?
1: Those are called amoebas. 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
0: Wow.
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3: ABC News, I'm Wayne Cabot. Oil prices ticking a little higher now on reports from Axios and elsewhere that President Trump is now seeking to change parts of a deal to end his war with Iran. A White House statement says only that Iran can never possess a nuclear weapon. Trump's demand that Iran reopen the Strait of Hormuz has not been met. Trump telling Fox News, I'm in no hurry. Acknowledging gas prices are high, Kevin Hassett, director of the White House National Economic Council, on ABC's This Week.
4: It's something that we're working on, doing lots of different things to minimize the disruption, and hopefully, again, that the problem in the Gulf will be over soon, and then things will go back to normal.
3: Brazil monitoring two people for possible Ebola, both recently traveled to the DRC and Uganda. A United flight about to leave Newark for Spain was evacuated after a passenger got cute naming their Bluetooth.
5: Someone decided to name their Bluetooth speaker a certain name, so they have a security concern there.
3: 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We don't know what that name was.
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13: If you are struggling with substance abuse, alcohol, pills, whatever it may be, first of all, it's nothing to be ashamed of. We know addiction is a brain disease, and we also know getting into recovery can be tough. Also, in case this helps, I want to tell you about a new study at a Harvard School of Public Health, which found that spiritual belief, the idea of a steady religious practice, had a protective effect from addiction. Experts we talked to told us there were probably a few reasons why this might be the case. Number one, excessive drug and alcohol use would not be the norm in a religious community, and people want to fit in. Two, a belief in a higher power provides people with hope and solace, great foils for addiction. And three, and I think there's some merit to this, regular attendance in a faith community also provides connection. Just like in AA, camaraderie and social support is often what you need. I'm Dr. Sanjay Gupta. helping you live a better life.
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